0: His latest piece is headlined Iran's Forever Leverage. Then to London, Prime Minister Keir Starmer announces he's stepping down.
1: Every decision I've taken has been about putting the country I love first. That is why I will resign as leader of the Labour Party.
0: We'll speak to Starmer's former mentor, renowned human rights attorney Jeffrey Robertson. We'll talk about the political upheaval and Palestine activists who took on the Ilbi. His latest piece for The Key is headlined Punishing Protest as Terrorism. And finally, in another victory for right-wing forces in Latin America, Colombia has elected Alvarado de la Espriella as its new president.
2: Gracias, Colombia, por ese respaldo.
3: Thank you, Colombia, for that support. Thank you for choosing us. You will not regret it. The homeland miracle will become a reality, and we, together with you and God's help, will rebuild the homeland and take it to the place of greatness it deserves.
0: We'll go to Colombia for the latest. All that and more coming up. Welcome to Democracy Now!, democracynow.org, The War and Peace Report. I'm Amy Goodman. Mediators from Pakistan and Qatar say the U.S. and Iran made, quote, encouraging progress, end quote, during 18 hours of negotiations in Switzerland, where the two sides agreed to a roadmap towards reaching a final deal within 60 days. Last week, the U.S. and Iran officially signed a memorandum of understanding aimed at ending the war in Iran, which President Trump began in late February. Vice President J.D. Vance headed the U.S. delegation. Iran's parliament speaker, Mohammed Bakar Ghalibaf, led the Iranian delegation. On Sunday, Vance said the U.S. wants to turn over a new leaf with Iran.
4: What the president has asked us to do is turn over a new leaf, to transform our relationship with the people of Iran and to extend an outstretched hand that says to the people of Iran that if your leadership is willing to give up being a driver of regional instability, if they are willing to give up nuclear weapons ambitions for the long term, then the United States is willing to fundamentally transform our relationship with that country. That is certainly our goal.
0: The talks took place despite new threats from President Trump. On Sunday, he posted a message online reading, quote, Iran must immediately stop their highly paid proxies in Lebanon from causing trouble. If they don't, we'll hit Iran very hard again, just like we did last week, only harder. Three exclamation points. On Saturday, Iran announced it was closing the Strait of Hormuz again after Israel killed 83 people in Lebanon. On Friday, Israel said it would agree to a new ceasefire in Lebanon, but Israel's refusing to end its occupation of southern Lebanon, where Hezbollah killed four Israeli soldiers Friday. Residents of southern Lebanon have decried the ongoing Israeli attacks. This is Abbas Ezzedine in the town of Barish, where Israel struck a three-story building.
5: There was an airstrike this morning on this house. It was targeted by Israeli warplanes at 8:30 a.m. People were sleeping inside, children, a woman, her two children and her husband, and a young civilian. They were all civilians, sleeping peacefully in their home. It was supposed to be a ceasefire yesterday from the Israeli enemy.
0: In other news from Lebanon, the acclaimed conservationist Mona Khalil has died after being wounded in an Israeli strike on her home 2 weeks ago. The 76-year-old spent years trying to protect endangered sea turtles in Lebanon's Mediterranean coastline. Israel's continuing to attack Gaza despite the so-called ceasefire. Earlier today, an Israeli drone killed a high school student who was on her way to take a test in Gaza City. On Saturday, Israeli strikes killed at least six people, including two children and Ahmed Wisha, a cameraman with Al Jazeera. Wisha's brother Mohammed also worked for Al Jazeera and was killed in an Israeli strike in April. Since October 2023, Israel's killed over 260 journalists in Gaza, including at least 12 working for Al Jazeera. On Sunday, mourners gathered in Deir al-Balah to remember Ahmed Wisha. This is Al Jazeera correspondent Talal al-Awruki.
6: The Israeli occupation deliberately assassinates journalists, largely and directly, during its war of extermination, in a clear attempt to suppress images, prevent the dissemination of the message, and to conceal the massacres and atrocities committed against the Palestinian people here in the Gaza Strip.
0: In Britain, Keir Starmer's resigned as prime minister and leader of the Labour Party over mounting pressure from within his own party. Starmer spoke earlier today.
1: The question my party is asking now is whether I am best placed to lead us into the next general election. I have heard the answer of my parliamentary party to that question. And I accept that answer with good grace. Every decision I've taken has been about putting the country I love first. That is why I will resign as leader of the Labour Party.
0: Starmer's announcement paves the way for Britain to have its seventh leader in 10 years. Former Manchester mayor, newly elected Labour MP Andy Burnham is widely expected to become the next prime minister. We'll have more on this story later in the broadcast. In Colombia, a Trump-backed far-right lawyer has declared victory in Sunday's presidential runoff to replace Gustavo Petro, with over 99.9% of the vote counted. Abelardo de la Espriella has 49.7% of the vote. The leftist senator Ivan Cepeda has 48.7%. Abelardo de la Espriella is a political novice who rose to prominence representing right-wing paramilitary groups. Cepeda is a prominent human rights defender and legislator. His father was assassinated by right-wing U.S.-backed paramilitary groups in 1994. Cepeda spoke to supporters on Sunday.
3: Once the official canvass takes place and its final result is produced and the corresponding verifications have been carried out, we will recognize the official result that emerges from that scrutiny process.
0: If the election results are confirmed, Colombia would become the latest Latin American country to shift to the right, joining Argentina, El Salvador, Chile, Bolivia, and possibly Peru, where Keiko Fujimori appears on track to win the election. Bolivia's right-wing president, Rodrigo Paz, has declared a state of emergency and has deployed the military to end weeks of indigenous and union-led protests. Protesters had set up road blockades across the country, calling for Paz's resignation and an end to austerity measures. Former Bolivian President Evo Morales has backed the protest movement.
7: In my view, this is a rebellion by the indigenous movement against the neoliberal model and against the neocolonial state. As time goes by, the government has moved faster. It has tried to implement it, even without authority. In December, it already issued a supreme decree to put the entire neoliberal model in place.
0: In news from Cuba, lawmakers have passed sweeping economic changes that could lead to the privatization of much of Cuba's socialist economy. The move comes after intense U.S. pressure and threats by President Trump to take over Cuba. In recent months, the U.S. has blocked nearly all oil shipments from reaching Cuba. This is on top of the U.S. embargo that dates back to the early 60s. Cuba's Prime Minister Manuel Moreno Cruz spoke Thursday.
8: These are proposals to confront the crisis, opening a transformative window that, if not implemented now, could bring irreversible political and social consequences. But I want to reiterate that these transformations do not represent a departure from the socialist project. On the contrary, they follow the logic of its own development.
0: In other news from Cuba, former Vice President Mariano Valdez Menendez has died at the age of 94. He was a close ally of Fidel and Raul Castro and was a key figure in the Cuban Revolution. Salazar Sur, the president of the Islamic Society of Milwaukee, Wisconsin's largest mosque, has been released from an ICE jail in Indiana after being detained for nearly 3 months. Sarsour is a Palestinian-born community leader. He spoke to supporters on Thursday.
9: Because great people like you and people of freedom that stood with justice, that's why I'm back. I owe this to my community, to again people of freedom like JPP and other organizations who did great work standing for justice.
0: Salah Sarsour have lived in the United States for over 30 years. In Newark, New Jersey, a Father's Day vigil was held outside the privately run for-profit ICE jail known as Delaney Hall Sunday. Families and supporters held signs reading, quote, "Free the dads, close the camps," unquote. The vigil was disrupted when a red sports car entering the facility struck a female protester who was waving an upside-down U.S. flag. Demonstrators said they believe the driver of the car was an employee of the GEO Group, that for-profit private prison company that operates the ICE jail. Soon after, ICE agents deployed pepper spray and mace on the crowd. The U.S. State Department has announced it'll stop funding HIV and AIDS programs in South Africa, where more than 8 million people live with HIV, the highest number of any country in the world. A State Department official justified the decision by citing, quote, "South Africa's failure to make demonstrable progress on policy requests by the administration," unquote. President Trump has falsely claimed there's a white genocide taking place in South Africa. Trump has also overhauled U.S. asylum policy by pausing all asylum requests from around the world except for white South Africans. And President Trump, without offering any evidence, has claimed vandals are responsible for turning the newly renovated Lincoln Memorial reflecting pool green instead of dark blue. Last week, The Washington Post reported the reflecting pool contained more algae than at any recorded point in June over the past 5 years. In addition, a newly painted blue liner has begun to peel. In recent days, authorities have arrested several people for touching parts of the reflecting pool, including David Hearn, a 67-year-old former Olympic canoe racer who was arrested, handcuffed, and held for 5 hours after stopping by the pool during a 64-mile bike ride. Hearn denied committing vandalism and described his arrest as, quote, "arbitrary, capricious prosecution," unquote. And those are some of the headlines. This is Democracy Now!, democracynow.org, The War and Peace Report. I'm Amy Goodman. Mediators from Pakistan and Qatar say the U.S. and Iran made encouraging progress during 18 hours of negotiations in Switzerland, where the two sides agreed to a roadmap towards reaching a final deal within 60 days. Vice President J.D. Vance headed the U.S. delegation. Iran's parliament speaker, Mohammad Bakr Ghalibaf, led the Iranian delegation. On Sunday, Vance said the U.S. wants to turn over a new leaf with Iran.
4: What the president has asked us to do is turn over a new leaf, to transform our relationship with the people of Iran and to extend an outstretched hand that says to the people of Iran that if your leadership is willing to give up being a driver of regional instability, if they are willing to give up nuclear weapons ambitions for the long term, then the United States is willing to fundamentally transform our relationship with that country. That is certainly our goal.
0: The talks took place despite new threats from President Trump. On Sunday, Trump posted a message online reading, quote, "Iran must immediately stop their highly paid proxies in Lebanon from causing trouble. If they don't, we'll hit Iran very hard, just like we did last week, only harder," 3 exclamation points. On Saturday, Iran announced it was closing the Strait of Hormuz after Israel killed 83 people in Lebanon. On Friday, Israel said it would agree to a new ceasefire in Lebanon, but is also refusing to end its occupation of southern Lebanon, where Hezbollah killed 4 Israeli soldiers Friday. For more on these latest developments, we're joined by 2 guests. Behrouz Ghamari Tabrizi is a fellow at the Center for Place, Culture and Politics at the CUNY Graduate Center. He was previously professor and chair of the Department of Near Eastern Studies at Princeton University. In the 1980s, he was on death row in Iran's notorious Evin prison. His latest book, just out this year, is titled The Long War on Iran, New Events, Old Questions. And we're joined here in New York by the Pulitzer Prize-winning reporter Spencer Ackerman, author of Reign of Terror, How the 9/11 Era Destabilized America and Produced Trump, and writes the Forever Wars newsletter. His latest piece is headlined Iran's Forever Leverage. Let's start with you, Spencer. Your assessment of where the U.S. and Iran have come to in their negotiations.
10: We've reached an astonishing point, a point that reflects how thoroughly the United States has lost this foolhardy war that the U.S. and Israel launched in February. If you'll remember, back then, there was never any consideration that Iran would close one of the world's most important economic waterways. Right now, unlike anything the United States or Israel thought it would achieve in this war, that is the main issue driving absolutely everything else. And it's the main issue that's prompted the United States to essentially give away the store. Unlike the JCPOA, the nuclear deal in 2015 that the Obama administration negotiated with Iran, this memorandum of understanding that the U.S. and Iran have signed to kick off a 60-day period of negotiations only in some aspects covers the nuclear file. What it mostly does is lay out a roadmap to a regional transformation that would have been astonishing previously to imagine. The United States is committing in this document, this signed document, to transform its military posture in the Middle East, to end all forms of sanctions on Iran, not in the staggered manner that the 2015 accord did, but apparently right now, the Iranians can sell oil, make money off of their oil supplies right now. And more fundamentally, the U.S. and Iran are now looking toward a new reality in which Iran's power has been demonstrated against what had been not just the reigning superpower in the world, but the driving force of Middle Eastern security.
0: I want to go to the Iranian president, Masoud Pezeshkian, speaking Sunday.
11: We will not give up our rights to enrichment, and they, too, will be forced to accept it. You all know what the so-called president of the United States was saying. He has made a complete 180-degree turn. He was saying that Iran must surrender unconditionally. Iran has no right to do this. It has no right to do that. Then he gave a speech and said that Iran has the right to do this. It has the right to possess this. In other words, he has reversed himself 180 degrees compared to his previous positions, and has accepted that they cannot ignore our rights.
0: That's the Iranian president. Can you talk about the U.S. spin and go further into the details and how what has been accomplished at this point compares to what President Obama accomplished back in 2015?
10: Right. So you heard the vice president talk about how Iran has to transform its behavior, how its proxy support for militias like Hezbollah has to end. That's not actually in the MOU. The memorandum itself really puts the onus on the United States to both end its sanctions, all sorts of sanctions on Iran, secondary sanctions, which basically means the customers, the consumers of Iranian oil have sanctions on them as well. And as well, it makes the United States sort of responsible for Israel withdrawing from Lebanon, which the Israelis are not agreeing to do at this point. The actual terms itself we should be cautious on. I would not be surprised if what happened and the reason why this accord is so tilted in the memorandum of understanding toward the Iranian position is not only because Iran demonstrated it can withstand the United States in the war, but because the Trump administration needed this agreement so badly to reassure markets, to reassure in particular energy markets, and to get that energy flowing, that very likely the negotiators, Steve Witkoff and Jared Kushner, just needed to give Iran basically the terms of the agreement in order to show that this process would in fact move forward. But right now, what's ended up is that the terms of this agreement are overwhelmingly tilted toward Iran.
0: I want to bring Behrouz into this conversation, Behrouz Ghamari Tabrizi. You yourself were held in Evin prison on death row in Iran. You don't have a lot of sympathy. You didn't for the, to say the least, the Iranian regime. Now a professor at CUNY, before that at Princeton. But can you talk about how that regime has changed? Who is in power right now? What the U.S. has done in changing that regime?
12: First, thank you for having me again in the program. I think this was a war that was doomed from the beginning. And it was exactly because of a total misunderstanding of the Islamic Republic power structure. And this misunderstanding and ignorance about the power structure in Iran was partially promoted by the Israelis and American intelligence, and partially put forward by the mass media in the U.S. The misunderstanding was that, you know, you decapitate the state and then it falls apart. And the reality after 3 or 4 days of war basically undermined that kind of understanding. And the second thing, the second misunderstanding was that the relationship between the Iranian people and their state. And it is true that there is large segments of society are opposing the state in Iran, and they've shown their grievances in many different forms, and they were repressed and massacred by the Iranian government. But at the same time, that relationship did not translate into organizing to overthrow the state after the beginning of the war. And we saw that how people rallied around the flag despite their opposition to the state, they supported the war efforts that was organized by the Islamic Republic. And the third issue was that miscalculating the Iranian military power. And I want to borrow from Mao Zedong and his his notion of paper tiger. And for many years, Americans thought that Iran is a paper tiger, and they're sort of seen formidable, threatening, and powerful, and while in actuality they're weak and ineffectual. And but in practice, they showed that not only they were not a paper tiger, but they were willing to withstand these attacks and in a very twisted way, show that Americans seem like a paper tiger more than Iranians. And last but not least, the Iranians, the Islamic Republic always threatened that if there is a war against them, they're going to turn that into a regional war and force a global war. And the U.S. administration, President Trump and others, they thought that this is only a meaningless threat. And in practice, they did that and showed a particularly surprising resilience and survived this attack. And I think that, that the way now it's working and diplomatically, politically, the Islamic Republic focused on creating a rift between Israel and the U.S. And I think that possibly, along with their successes in the war front, politically, that was one of the most successful projects that they followed. And as we see today, that rift between the U.S. and Israel is deepening. And for the first time, we see this kind of the political attacks and criticism on Israeli government that has been quite unprecedented. And the other thing that the Iranians did, they shifted their position on Lebanon from supporting their allies, particularly Hezbollah in Lebanon, to defending Lebanese sovereignty. And I think that was also a very successful campaign, and that's how we see all those points are reflected in this 14-point memorandum of understanding, which, to as Spencer said, this is a document of capitulation on the American part, because this is actually an unconditional surrender, because I don't see any parts of this agreement that shows any concession on the Iranian part, except their commitment not to develop nuclear weapons, which was a commitment they made more than 20 years ago.
0: Spencer Ackerman.
10: Excellent points by Behrouz, as always. I would just want to remind everyone, you know, zoom out a little bit. The war in February began as a way, supposedly, for the United States to extract a stronger position in nuclear negotiations. The United States had launched nuclear negotiations with the Iranians pretextually to bomb them. And now what's happened is the Iranians have not only withstood that, they have fundamentally transformed the United States' position in the Middle East. The Iranians have cratered the air bases, destroyed the radar systems that protected those air bases, and have held at risk the energy and other critical infrastructure, data center facilities around the Gulf states that hosted the United States' military presence, made those U.S. allies in the Gulf think very seriously about whether the United States' military umbrella actually defends them, to the point that in the memorandum of understanding, the Iranians have extracted, at least on paper for now, we'll see how this is implemented, a commitment from the United States to move its military posture further away from Iranian territory. What that actually means in practice, we'll have to await. Whether this is, you know, an insincere commitment, we'll have to await, or whether this is actually, you know, compelled, as is, you know, on some level quite likely, as it's a material reality, derivative of the fact that Iran basically destroyed a whole lot of these bases, have now made the U.S. military posture in Iran not the strength that the United States thought, not the anchor that the United States thought it had in the region, but fundamentally a point of weakness, something that the Iranians can leverage against the U.S., not vice versa. That's a fundamental transformation.
0: And can you talk about how U.S.-Israeli relations are shifting? You have Vance saying recently to the New York Times, you're speaking to about Israel, you're a country of 9 million people. You can't just kill your way out of solving every single national security problem that you have.
10: Yes, anti-Zionist champion J.D. Vance, of all things. I don't really believe that it's actually sincere. One thing that you always want to look at when you see people on the right criticize Israel is whether they actually support Palestine or not. That's typically the critical distinction here. But more fundamentally, Iran has, in addition to the way that it's turned the American military presence in the Middle East from a strength to a weakness, so it's done with the U.S.-Israel alliance. It is placing a wedge between those two allies. Most importantly, the memorandum of understanding that the U.S. and Iran signs talks about the territorial integrity and sovereignty of Lebanon. As Behrouz pointed out, that is a mechanism to say that unless the U.S. There's a major difference of opinion between the U.S. and Israel here, which I'll talk about in a second. But unless the U.S. compels Israel to cease its devastation of Lebanon.
0: I mean, on Friday, Israel killed 83 people alone in Lebanon.
10: That's correct. And then what did Iran do? Iran ordered the Strait of Hormuz shut. It is using leverage that previously it never had employed against the United States, let alone the U.S.-Israel alliance. I think if there's a weakness in the memorandum of understanding in terms of how it places this wedge between the U.S. and Israel over Lebanon, it's that it doesn't mention Palestine. It doesn't mention Gaza. Israel has killed 1,000 Palestinians since the October ceasefire. This memorandum of understanding is silent on that. So that's really one weak point that we can look at as a measure of criticism. But now it's basically holding the United States responsible. It's holding the quote-unquote quote-unquote peace right now, the ceasefire between the U.S. and Iran, hostage to the U.S. ability to rein in Israel. Whether that actually happens is going to depend on, to a great degree, on the difference between, you know, Vance's interpretation of this as a proxy for the Trump interpretation of this and the Israeli interpretation of this. The Israeli interpretation is that right now what it's done, the MOU has done, is freeze Israeli military positions in Lebanon in place. The Iranian position, and it's trying to see what the United States will do about this, is say, no, it means the Israelis have to withdraw from Lebanon and cease bombing it. We're seeing right now is that Iran has, through its throttling of the Strait of Hormuz, enormous leverage to produce pain on not just the United States, but global markets. And we're going to await how the Iranians will ultimately play that card when it comes to Lebanon fully.
0: And finally, let me put this question to Behrouz Ghamari Tabrizi, and that is the response inside Iran of everyday people, many of whom are dissidents. I mean, with the first day, the U.S. Tomahawk missile strike on the girls' school in Manab in southern Iran that killed at least something like 175 people, mainly primary school girls. Has this shifted public opinion in Iran? And are now the Iran Revolutionary Guard Corps in charge?
12: We actually don't know who exactly is in charge. And the Revolutionary Guards always played a key role in political decision-making and controlling the country's economy. So that continues to be the case. With how much that has changed, we need to wait and see how the post-war governance unfolds. The inside the country, Iranians, are in a kind of a waiting mode to see how, for example, this $300 billion reconstruction fund is going to be appropriated and who's going to be a part of the conversation about its allocation, what projects get priority, and how the government is going to create some sort of context to relieve that economic pressure that people are dealing with every day, and every day is becoming harder and harder for people to survive under these economic hardship. And of course, I think that Iranians are not in one voice. There are so many different voices. As Spencer mentioned, there are also voices that are skeptical of the fact that the Palestinian question is absent in the memorandum, and also people who are thinking that how can we trust Americans this time? Because this happened, this is a pattern that they agree on some frame of work, they agree on resolving their differences, and in the middle of that, suddenly the U.S. and Israelis change the game and attack Iranians. And I've heard many sort of voices inside the country that whether the government, the state, should trust this time that the Americans are sincere about turning a page and rethinking the relations with the Iranian government.
0: 30 seconds, Spencer Ackerman.
10: We shouldn't think of this as the end of anything. We shouldn't even necessarily think of it as the beginning of the end. What we have is an inauguration of a new period in U.S., Iran, and indeed global relations. Because Iran, now that it knows that it can leverage the closure or the throttling of the Strait of Hormuz, will never give that up, now that they know that the Americans can't transform that equation militarily. We should probably get used to a prolonged period of bombing, retrenchment, closure, and so forth. And that's probably going to look like the scope of the new reality going forward, whatever happens with these negotiations.
0: Well, I want to thank you both for joining us. Spencer Ackerman, Pulitzer Prize winning reporter, author of the Forever Wars newsletter, his latest piece, Iran's Forever Leverage, And thank you so much to Behrouz Ghamari Tabrizi, fellow at the Center for Place, Culture and Politics at the CUNY Graduate Center, imprisoned in Iran in the 80s at the notorious Evin prison on death row there. His latest book just out, The Long War in Iran, New Events, Old Questions. He was speaking to us from Camden, Maine. Coming up, British Prime Minister Keir Starmer has resigned. We'll talk to his former mentor, the renowned human rights attorney Jeffrey Robertson, about this latest news and the crackdown in the UK on Palestine solidarity activists labeled terrorists. Stay with us.
13: What emerges through the mud?

0: Wartime by Farrell Foster, performing at the Brooklyn Folk Festival. This is Democracy Now!, democracynow.org. I'm Amy Goodman. We go now to Britain, where Keir Starmer's announced his resignation as prime minister and leader of the Labour Party following growing pressure from within the Labour Party to step down. Starmer spoke earlier today.
1: The chance to change the lives of millions of people for the better. That's what I came into politics for. 6 years ago, I inherited a Labour Party that was politically, financially, and morally bankrupt. I was told time and time again that my party was finished, that we were consigned to history, that a majority at the general election, let alone a landslide majority, was impossible. But we proved those people wrong, because we changed our party, ripping out the poison of anti-Semitism, restoring trust on the economy, defence and national security, and becoming a party that once again stood proudly with, not against, our national flag.
0: Starmer's election as prime minister in 2024 ended more than a decade of conservative rule in the UK. But during his time in office, he's faced mounting opposition over his embrace of austerity measures and a cost of living crisis in Britain, as well as his crackdown on Palestinian solidarity protesters. Starmer's announcement paves the way for Britain to have its seventh leader in 10 years. Former Manchester mayor, newly elected Labour MP Andy Burnham, is widely expected to become the next prime minister. However, some leaders of the British left have warned Burnham may do little to shift from Starmer's policies. British MP Jeremy Corbyn, who led the Labour Party from 2015 to 2020, said Burnham's, quote, basic economic strategy and views seem to me to be accepting too much of the austerity we've had imposed on us, unquote. And added in an interview with Sky News that Burnham, quote, doesn't appear to be doing anything different internationally, unquote, referring to Britain's supply of weapons to Israel for its war on Gaza and beyond. We're joined now in Paris, France, by Jeffrey Robertson, renowned human rights lawyer, founding head of Doughty Street Chambers, Europe's largest human rights law practice. He's been widely described as a mentor to Starmer, who worked at the law firm for nearly two decades. Jeffrey Robertson is also a former UN judge who ran the UN War Crimes Court in Sierra Leone. His most recent book is titled World of War Crimes, Eyeless in Gaza and Beyond. Jeffrey Robertson, before we ask you about Britain's crackdown on Palestine solidarity activists, the so-called Elbit Four, we want to get your response to today's announcement by the prime minister that he is stepping down.
2: Well, there is a connection, you know. I advised him over the weekend that if he had the numbers, or if he didn't have the numbers, he should do a deal with Burnham, who is the obvious favorite to succeed him because he's a bit more charismatic than Keir, who's a bit dull for the public taste. But if he had didn't have the numbers, he shouldn't resign, but rather do a deal with Burnham that he became his foreign minister. Because Keir Starmer, in my view, has been absolutely brilliant as prime minister dealing with foreign affairs. Most importantly, of course, dealing with Donald Trump. And he has not conceded to Trump. He has

0: He has, for example, in relation to the left, and the left wing of the Labour Party is, if you like, the beating heart of the party. They don't know or don't accept the need ever for economic austerity, but they have got the heart and soul of what is traditionally the Labour Party, and they were upset by his support for Israel. In particular, they were upset by his prohibition on any protest from Palestine Action, a group that is protests about Israeli attacks on Palestine. And he had them banned and had over 3,000 people are now awaiting trial for holding up banners saying that they support Palestine Action. So that kind of thing lost him popularity in the Labour Party. It was his attack on the left, his throwing out of the Labour Party Jeremy Corbyn, who led it for several years, and Keir was one of its ministers, that just wasn't seen as just. So if he moved a little more to the left, and he may well have kept the party on side, but I think he really lost support in the party because he was perceived as too right-wing for it, and because he was too boring. He lacked charisma, everyone went around saying, and this from a party whose most uncharismatic leader was Clement Attlee, just after the war, had no charisma whatsoever, but did the great things that Britain now boasts of, like the National Health Service and so forth. So it's sad that charisma is now a quality for leading the Labour Party, but there it is.
1: You've been fierce in it, criticizing governments like the U.S. and Britain as well for its approach to Israel and Palestine. And you specifically talk about what's happened to Palestine Action. Last week, four Palestine Action activists in Britain were sentenced as terrorists over their involvement in a 2024 protest and raid on a factory operated by one of Israel's largest arms manufacturers, Elbit Systems. In May, the four activists known as the Elbit Four were found guilty of criminal damage for destroying property at the Elbit facility. But unbeknownst to lawyers or the jury, the judge in the case added a terrorism component to the case months earlier. It's the first time a judge has issued terrorism sentencing enhancements on people who are not actually charged with or convicted of terrorism. Their prison sentences range from 4 to over 7 years. They must also legally register to a law enforcement terrorist surveillance system for 15 years following their release from prison. Palestine Action co-founder Huda Amiri told Navarra Media in response, this is the first case and therefore the test case for trying to convict activists as terrorists using a manipulated court process. So, Jeffrey Robertson, you just wrote a piece for the new magazine, The Key, headlined Punishing Protest as Terrorism. Can you explain the significance of what happened in this case and put it in the context of your new book, World of War Crimes, Eyeless in Gaza and Beyond?
0: Well, it goes like this. For several centuries, Britain's democracy has been affected, influenced, improved by protests, protests for the vote. The vote for women came about because of quite violent protests. And the vote generally, I mean, we go back and look at the way protest movement.

0: one sort or another, particularly in America, were actually led by people who were devoted Democrats. And now we have a situation where, thanks to a law passed by the Conservative government, not by Labour, recently, a few years ago, that sentencing cases where you have quite ordinary crimes that protesters often commit, like criminal damage, usually dealt with by a fine or a 18-month sentence if the damage was bad, is now can be coupled by the judge, not the jury, but the judge can, if he decides in his own mind that they're terrorists, he can make them go to prison for a lot longer, be labeled as terrorists, be discriminated against in prison. All sorts of bad things can happen to these young, usually, and sincere, but maybe headstrong protesters, because although all they want to do is to change the attitude of the British government, which was very slow in complaining about the massive killings in Gaza. That's all they want to do. And yet that is a ground. This judge the other day dealing with four protesters who smashed up a little bit of Elbit, the drone manufacturers, this judge secretly decided that they were terrorists and so could do all those harsh things to them. And that, I think, is one matter which needs to be sorted, because we have Mr. Vance coming over and telling us how we get things wrong. And this would be a good example of, because it's quite contrary to our idea of justice that anyone should be sent to prison for long periods and have all this discrimination against them when they haven't been convicted by a jury.
1: I just wanted to name the Elbit Four, as they are known, and who they are. Leona Cameo, 30 years old, a nursery school teacher. Samuel Corner, 23 years old, and Fatima Rajwani, both 21-year-old students. And Charlotte Head, 30 years old, a domestic abuse caseworker. Jeffrey Robertson, I want to thank you very much for being with us. Renowned human rights lawyer, founding head of the law firm Doughty Street Chambers, most recent piece for the new magazine, The Key, we will link to, called Punishing Protest as Terrorism. His most recent book, World of War Crimes, ISIS in Gaza and Beyond. Coming up, we go to Colombia, where a narrow victory in Sunday's runoff presidential election, the right-wing millionaire Trump-backed candidate Abelardo de la Espriella has won. Stay with us.

0: is this headline from...
1: Never Buy the Sun by Billy Bragg. This is Democracy Now!, democracynow.org. I'm Amy Goodman. We end today's show in Colombia, where the right-wing Trump-backed candidate, Abelardo de la Esperia, has clinched a narrow victory in Sunday's runoff presidential election, defeating the leftist Senator Ivan Cepeda. An initial ballot count shows de la Esperia received about 49.7% of the vote, while Cepeda, who's an ally of current Colombian President Gustavo Petro, trailed by only some quarter of a million votes at 48.7%. The results must still be verified with a final review of the ballots. Thousands of people reportedly took to the streets of Bogota and Cali Sunday night, some denouncing U.S. meddling in the election. Cepeda spoke last night, called on Colombia election officials to scrutinize the initial results during the ballot verification process. He had this message for his supporters.
2: Nuestro más sincero.
3: We extend our most sincere, profound, and heartfelt appreciation and gratitude to the 12.7 million Colombians whose support at the polls reinforces our conviction that profound democratic social change in Colombian society is entirely possible.
1: Ivan Cepeda is a prominent human rights defender who'd vowed to continue Petro's progressive agenda and to negotiate peace with Colombia's armed groups. His father was assassinated by right-wing U.S.-backed paramilitary groups in 1994. In contrast, de la Esperia is a millionaire businessman and lawyer who ran a fear-mongering, tough-on-crime campaigns, promised to build mega-prisons, inspire El Salvador's authoritarian president, Nayib Bukele, to bomb narco-terrorist camps, quote-unquote, and to abandon Petro's peace efforts. De la Esperia's reported victory is also a win for U.S. President Trump and his administration, as his administration intervenes across Latin America, waging an intensifying so-called war on drugs, in which even Colombia's current president, Petro, has been a target of after he faced false accusations and threats from Trump. Following news of de la Esperia's victory, Trump wrote on social media, he won big, unquote. Despite threatening to, quote, disembowel the left throughout his campaign, de la Esperia shifted his tone last night while speaking in Colombia.
2: Voy a gobernar para todos.
3: I will govern for all Colombians, for those who voted for me and for those who chose another candidate. There will be no winners or losers. There will be no reprisals, no persecution, because in a democracy, there are no irreconcilable enemies. There are compatriots who think differently.
1: De la Esperia refers to himself as the Tiger. He's a lawyer and political newcomer. For more, we go to Cali, Colombia, where we're joined by Manuel Rosenthal, longtime Colombian physician and activist. He's been exiled several times for his political activities. Dr. Rosenthal is part of the group Pueblos en Camino, or People on the Path. Manuel, protests have taken place in Cali. Please describe what's happening on the ground and how Colombians are responding to the election news.
4: Well, thank you, Amy. Now, the situation is tense, but it's also calm. And it's calm because of the speech, part of which you presented, of Ivan Cepeda last night, calling for calm and for... So there were some peaceful mobilizations yesterday, but the situation is tense, has been very tense, but it's calm now, and we have to see what happens. Of course, most of us, me included, feel a tremendous hangover after this result. But let me tell you, after your introduction, what this election is about and was about, and it's beyond Colombia, it's from Colombia. Two projects that are playing, confronting themselves through the electoral process from Colombia, but not only in Colombia. One represented by Ivan Cepeda, social reforms, human rights, progressive government, justice, and the fight against corruption and crime and for peace. The most decent candidate you can find with the transparent trajectory. On the other hand, de la Esperia clearly represents a criminal approach to politics, lying, propaganda, coordination and collusion with criminal narco-trafficking restriction of rights and money laundering, and how these two projects confront each other electorally, and how the criminal project is winning. The context of this, of course, is what you mentioned, a link between local to regional to national mafias, where drug trafficking, legal and illegal control of territories and resources are producing wealth and transferring it to the North. That, in coordination with the Monroe Doctrine, the Shield of the Americas, and the US project linked to drug trafficking, with the pretext of attacking it while bombing boats in the Caribbean and so on. So this project is now labeled as an outsider project. It's a mafia-type project, criminal project from the ground up, taking over a new state and then defeating a progressive institutional state-based democratic process.
1: Manuel, we just have less than a minute. What does this mean for the peace process?
4: It's a horrendous perspective. We expect to have military operations and a U.S. intervention within the country. We expect to have human rights abuses. We expect to have militarization, and it's all for the extraction of resources and the link of drug trafficking to the U.S. government, U.S. interests, and global mafias.
1: Manuel Rosenthal, we're going to continue the discussion and post online at democracynow.org and also have a conversation in Spanish, and we'll post it online. Manuel Rosenthal's longtime Colombian physician and activist, exiled several times, part of Pueblos en Camino, or People on the Path. That does it for our show. Tomorrow, June 23rd at 7:30, the film about Democracy Now!, Steal the Story, Please!, will be playing at the IFC here in New York City. There will be a Q&A after. I'll be with the directors, Carl Diehl and Tia Leysen. The moderator will be Elliot Page. You can check our website at democracynow.org. That does it for our show. I'm Amy Goodman for another edition of Democracy Now!

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Welcome to Train of Thought. I'm your host, Rob Tobias. Being a longtime Bob Dylan fan, I ventured out to see him at the Cuthbert Amphitheater in Eugene earlier this month to see what the 85-year-old could still deliver. I was not disappointed, though I do miss the acoustic guitar Dylan. This version played piano and sang clearly in tune with a tight band accompanying. I'm sure it's not everybody's cup of tea, but I really enjoyed it. In today's show, I'll serve up some different versions of the many great Bob Dylan compositions. Alternate takes, live, bootleg, demos, etc. Enjoy.

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2: 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Do you love you?
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2: Hi, and welcome to installment number 2 of a program called The Art of Relating. I'm your host, Zach Schwartz. Good to be back. I'm a psychologist, but this is not about therapy or counseling. Remember, it's about us all learning a system together for interacting effectively and humanistically. This week's show is about grounding or your relationship with yourself. It's probably the most basic and the most profound skill in all of this training. So today's about grounding. Remember last week we talked about ground, process, and content as 3 things to track. Content is what we're talking about. Process is how we talk to each other. And ground is what state of being am I in? That always comes first. So today it's about grounding. But one person asked me a question about last week's show, and the question was, why the talk about parenting skills in our introduction? Well, the answer is because what we learned in good parenting skills is that we have to be loving and kind and non-abusive with our children and want to be, but also at the same time we have to be strong and assertive and set limits. And learning how to combine those things is part of good communication with our children. Well, with each other as adults, it's the same. I have to be considerate, empathetic, caring, validating, and more, and we'll talk about those in time. But also, at the same time, we have to be strong. We have to be able to assert ourselves. You could define a healthy relationship as 2 independent people who, or more, who choose to hang out together, not because they have to, but because they want to, and they act in mutual respect because each demands that. That's called assertiveness. And each offers that. That's called consideration. Those 2 things work in a balance. I want to be both assertive and considerate, and I want the person I'm interacting with also to be both assertive and considerate. So what does it mean to be grounded? When I do workshops with people, I ask them for adjectives that they think are aptly describing what grounded is. It's relaxed, it's focused, it's centered, it's here and now. It's where I have what I call free will to decide my next response in an interaction. The reason that I call it grounded is because emotional energy is much like electrical energy in some ways, and I want that energy to have some place to go. The ground absorbs it. If I connect to it, if I relax my muscles, if I put my feet on the ground, I am helping myself get more grounded, which is all the things we said before: centered, calm, relaxed, in the moment, free to make a response and not just a reaction. Remember, you have the right to space. It's one of the 5 interpersonal rights that I think are universal and that we'll share during different installments of the program. Your right to space means you have the right to pause an interaction, to stop the content and stop the process so that you can reground. Whenever you feel like you're not grounded, something pushes a button, you get an emotional charge, you don't feel centered, get used to your ability and your right to call time, pause, go to a neutral corner, and find ground before you return to the interaction. Often when you take space, many people can feel like you're abandoning the conversation or you're being

passive-aggressive, or you're telling them to shut up, or you're not going to listen anymore. It's none of those things. Taking space carries an obligation, and the obligation is to return and resolve. So I find it helpful when I ask someone to give me a moment to remind them that it's just a pause and that I'll be back in a reasonable amount of time, and I will listen to what they have to say. It's like two prize fighters. Somebody calls time. You know, I'm going to the corner to spit and use the towel. Don't keep hitting me. I'm taking time. But the gloves are still on. I'll be back, and we'll continue the interaction as soon as I can get my feet back on the ground. And also part of taking that space, if I do reground, is to what I call clarify and plan, which is to raise my self-awareness about what I'm feeling, what pushed my button, and to plan what do I want to share when I come back to the interaction. So I'm sitting at my dining room table on a Friday night, and my teenage son comes to me, and he says very quickly, I need 10 bucks in the car keys. I'm going to the movies with my girlfriend. I need to leave right now. Give me the money and the keys. And then my kid looks at me, and I look up from the crossword puzzle, and my kid, because he knows me, says, wait. And I say, wait. And everybody's quiet for a moment. And I ground myself back to center, take a breath, get my feet on the ground. And I clarify and I plan and I say, gee, well, the car keys are glued to the garbage can. And until the garbage goes out, there's no car keys and there's no 10 bucks. And my kid says, well, I only have 5 minutes. And I say, and I'm rooting for you. I love you. But until the garbage goes out, you're wasting your time talking to me. And I want you to make it on time. So I would hurry and get that garbage out. And they go, rats. And they go running and they grab the garbage and they run out the door. And I wouldn't remember to set that limit or to stay loving or to respond well if I didn't take that moment to ground. So that became sort of a catchword in my house with the kids was, wait, so people can disengage and have a chance to ground. So how do you accomplish this feat of grounding? Well, we're going to go through one system for forming a grounding ritual. I hope you each have one, and some of you already do, and stay with the one you have if it works. But if you don't, I want to go over some basic, easy steps for getting yourself grounded, what might be included in the ritual that you practice. So, five easy pieces. The first is the bottom half of the body. That's step number one. Make sure your feet are solid on the ground. Make sure your legs are relaxed. Unlock your knees. Anytime you unlock a joint or relax a muscle, you're allowing electrical energy, emotional energy, to travel through that area. It's kind of like the same system acupuncture is based on a little bit. And so you set your posture. You put your feet a shoulder's length apart. Too wide, you lose flexibility. Too narrow, you lose strength. You want a nice, strong, solid base. That's what connects you to the ground. That's what holds you up. So tuck your hips, unlock your knees, get your feet about a shoulder's length apart. Your toes go forward. If your toes are spread, you'll watch somebody stand sometime and their toes will go out. And that's your basic, what I call, tight-ass position. So when the feet go out, your butt shuts off. The energy in your chest and head and hands can't get to the earth because you're blocking it. So get your bottom half set and then move to step two, which is your top half. Your top half also should be relaxed because, again, relaxed allows energy to travel to the bottom half. And also hold a shape. Posture talks to your mind, and if you hold a shape that says, I'm strong, I'm capable, I am love and light, however you might feel it, put yourself in that posture. Bottom half, top half, that gives you what I call a grounded posture. The next step is to breathe. Take at least two or three deep, full breaths, and make sure when you inhale, you fill both your chest
and your gut. Drop your diaphragm so that whole torso area relaxes when you take a breath in like that. And then just let it all go. You know, some people say, because this is Eugene, Oregon, breathe in the green light of compassion through the right nostril. Breathe out the purple light of wisdom through the left nostril. That's all well and good, and you can do that if you wish, and it only enhances the ritual. But for these purposes, keep it simple. Take a full breath. Breathe all the way in, bottom to the top, and then breathe out. Some of you are what we call chest breathers. We're not used to breathing by dropping our diaphragm or expanding our gut. So it takes a little practice. Sometimes if you put your hands over your gut and you, as you inhale, push your hands out, you'll teach yourself pretty quickly how to breathe that way, which I find healthier and certainly more grounding. The next step I call shake out the kinks, which is give yourself a shake, make sure nothing's too tight, your shoulders, your neck, your face, your hands, just quickly. Everyone's got different places where they tend to hold tension, so make sure nothing's in knots, make sure everything can move. Eventually, all four of those steps happen at the same time, and you just say to yourself, ground. And with enough practice, you know, your bottom half, your top half, your breathing, shake it out. It's kind of like stepping out of the batter's box when you're in a baseball game. And when I was stepped out of the box, the first thing you do is stop playing baseball. You just shake out, look at the clouds coming across the sky or the flag in the wind, and you unhook from baseball, more on that in a minute, and relax to let yourself come back to ground. Because ground is the best shot you have of hitting the next pitch. It's also the best shot you have of saying something wise and loving and effective. Ground first. So those are the first four steps. They're all physical. Bottom half, top half, breathe, shake it out. The fifth step is what I call self-talk. What are you going to say to yourself when you're practicing this ritual that helps you get grounded? And I call it a ritual because if you do it the same way every time, you'll find you can do it quicker and easier. And the ritual itself starts to instruct your brain to go to a grounded state. So nice to keep this consistent if you can. So that last step is called self-talk. There are six that I recommend pieces of self-talk. It's actually three sets of two. The first set are what I call relaxers. Some people say in their head, as they're breathing and shaking out, they say, take it easy, calm down, relax, chill. Whatever two phrases make sense to you that would remind you to let go, start there. The second two are affirmations. Affirmations are not hopes or wishes or magic you want to work. When I say affirmation, it's what can I tell myself about me that's always positive and always true, no matter how bad I just messed up. So what can you say to yourself that's always positive and true, regardless of the situation? Like for some people, they would say, I'm a good person. I may have done something wrong. I may have made a mistake. I may have messed something up. We all do that. We're human. But I'm a good person. I can judge the act without judging the person. So I'm always being a good person, even if I do something bad. Some people say that. Or do I have value? Well, I think that each of us has value in two ways. One is utilitarian. You have values because you have certain skills in your job or at home, and those skills are useful to you and the people around you that you're living with or working with. That's utilitarian value. We all have some of that. And we all also have intrinsic value. As a 300 trillion cell interactive bioorganism living in this universe, if I were a god coming across the universe, it would be mostly space, every once in a while a rock, or maybe even a star, which is great. And then I find you and this 300 trillion piece
functioning organism. Well, that's a trippy thing to be all by itself. And when I describe this to at workshops or trainings, people understand. Intrinsic value, value just for being. So one of your affirmations mean, maybe, I have value. And that's true. And I'm a good person. I have value. I'm doing the best I can in this moment. Is that always true? I think it is. I could be, I'll say to groups, you know, I'm about to inject a drug into my vein. That's a terrible thing in most ways. But am I doing the best I can? And the crowds I train will say, no. And I'll say, yes, I am doing the best I can. Not the best I can imagine, and I can always imagine doing better, but the best at that moment. If I had some better way to kill my pain or take care of myself, I'd already be doing it. So at any given moment, I can say I'm doing the best I can. So I've got two relaxers, chill out, calm down, two affirmations, I'm a good person, I'm doing the best I can, or I have value. And finally, the last thing to do, and maybe the trickiest, is to unhook. Unhooking is stepping out for a moment, out of the, what I call, ego movie, out of your present situation. It's letting go of it. Some people, when they're unhooking, just say, let go, or it's not worth it. Other people get more cosmic. They say, I'm just a speck living on a speck. I mean, are the things we deal with that stress us out big or small? Well, that depends on perspective. If I'm standing at the base of the Empire State Building looking up, the building looks gigantic. It stretches all the way to the sky. But if I put myself on the moon in that same moment and look at it, I can't even see it. It's so small. So is the building big or small? Well, it really depends on where you look at it from. The same with the situations we deal with. We're only on the planet for a little while. We're not staying long. We're not keeping anything. All the things that seem so important, and they are relatively important, like the health of our children or the money we make or who's our friend or how we're doing with a lover, it's all only relatively important. So when I ground, I'm trying to unhook. I'm trying to step out of that movie, make it all small. Some people just say that, make it all small. It'll be over in a minute. You know, time passes. So two relaxers, two affirmations, and two unhookers is how we recommend you get started on grounding self-talk. Now, some people just do it with a picture or a feeling. They go to their happy place or they go to a safe place. If I close my eyes, I'm sitting in a gentle woods by a brook. If I keep that image in my portfolio, in my brain, just going there will help me unhook and ground. It's easy, trust me, to hook back in once you're ready to interact again. So when do I practice grounding? Well, first thing is first thing in the morning. Some people I've read call sleep little death because when you fall asleep, your ego stops being in the movie. You step off and you sleep. And when you wake up, you're re-entering your drama on the earth, re-entering the movie. So where do you begin in the morning? I mean, some people say, well, the first thing I do is use the bathroom. Well, sure, do that, but then what? Find something that you can't not notice. Could be the sunlight coming through the window. For me, every morning I walk down to my cul-de-sac to get the paper, and the cul-de-sac's a circle. And the circle reminds me, time to ground. So I walk to the center of the circle, only takes a minute, and I face the four directions, blah, blah, blah. I do my ritual. I set my posture. I set my breathing. I set my self-talk, shake out the kinks, and I'm relaxed, and I'm centered, and I'm ready to begin the day, which will present me with lots of charged situations to have to deal with. Everybody has them, but I want to deal with them all grounded, so I start my day grounded. Then, whenever I get buttons pushed or I'm ungrounded, stop the interaction as soon as it's practical to do so, and get grounded again before continuing.
And then, before I start anything, there's something called karma yoga, which is taking each moment of the day and making it a chance to practice. And you can apply grounding in this way by before you start anything. If I take my car keys, I remember last week we talked about conditioning, classical conditioning. If I take my truck keys and I hold the keys in my hand and maybe even jingle them, and I say, keys, ground. Keys, imagine myself grounding. Keys, imagine myself grounding. Well, pretty soon, I can't pick up my truck keys, so every time I get in or out of the truck, I stop and ground because the keys remind me to. You can do that with your toothbrush. I do it with my cereal spoon because I usually have cereal in the morning. And my spoon in my hand reminds me to ground. And if I repeat that a few times in my head, spoon, ground, pretty soon, every time I sit down to eat breakfast, I remember to ground again. The more times you can do this in a day, the better. On an average day, I probably do it between 20 and 75 times just to practice, so it comes quicker and it comes easier and I get more used to being in that state all the time. Now, besides being good at grounding yourself, which I hope you all become expert at, I also want you to be good at helping someone else ground. If I'm interacting with someone who's not grounded, then that's my first order of business any way I can get there. Nothing's guaranteed, and you can't ground someone else past their ability to get there on their own, but there's things you can do to influence things in that direction to help them achieve that. If I come up to someone at the country fair who's breaking some rules, suppose they're doing some substance they shouldn't do, that could happen. And I come up to them and say, can't be doing that, and they start screaming at the top of their lungs in panic and trauma, suddenly that interaction is not about the substance anymore. It's about taking care of them and helping them get grounded by reducing threat, by not crowding them, not trapping them. So what things can I do to help someone get grounded? Well, as it turns out, states of being and emotion are contagious. And when I interact with someone, if I'm grounded and you're not, and we interact, one of two things are going to happen. I'm going to get ungrounded with you, or you're going to get grounded with me. It's part of why we have people who intervene try and work in pairs, because two people getting someone else grounded is easier than one-on-one. But if I ground myself and I make contact with you, there's a chance that you'll start to get grounded with me. So when I'm going to do an intervention, whether I'm going to my child's room to interact with them, or I'm going to intervene in some event, at an event, then I want to ground on the way there. We say walk, don't run to a crisis. It means give yourself a chance to ground, to keep your blood in the cortex so you can think, so you're relaxed, so you remember the use of any of these concepts and skills, so you're always grounding on the way there. And then when you get there, you're making a contact, hopefully ground to ground. And if not, then you want to help them get grounded by maintaining that state of being, and also by letting them know that you're listening. A lot of people get ungrounded, get buttons pushed when they don't feel listened to. So to say to someone, I'm hearing you, I care about what you're saying, I'm listening, I'll feed back, we'll work together. I also sometimes add, I'm not the enemy, I'm not going to hurt you, I'm only here to help. These kinds of phrases help the other person get grounded. And the other thing I'm thinking about in this regard is giving the person choices. Later, we're going to talk about anger a little bit, future shows. And the vulnerability is the energy that causes anger. And as I experience it, the vulnerability that causes anger the quickest is trapped. Trapped animals bite. So when I'm intervening with someone or interacting with someone, I always want to give them choices.
I never want to say to someone that you can only do one thing and you have to do it now. That would be extreme. And that will tend to spark their anger. But if I say, oh, you have options, let me go over them with you. If I intervene with someone as even security, I'm saying, let me show you a menu. You can do A, B, or C, and it's up to you. And that person, instead of feeling cornered and getting uptight, will tend to say, oh, choices. Okay, so what's A, what's B? What happens? So when you empower them that way and don't leave them in a corner, they tend to calm down and get grounded with you. Again, none of these things may work in a given interaction, but they all work a lot of the time. And as you increase the time you spend being grounded and helping people ground, interactions will get more effective and feel better. Remember the three-chip interactions we talked about last week, and if you missed them, every time we interact, I want us both to win three chips. There's the business chip. Let's get the business done efficiently and to our mutual benefit and satisfaction. There's the respect and love chip, where we make sure we take care of each other in a positive way while we're doing this action, whatever it is. And then there's the fun chip. I'm trying to maximize my ability to have a good time. And the lighter I can keep things and the more positive I can keep things, the more likely we are to get the business done efficiently and to feel good about the experience. Being grounded is a good first step in doing all of these things successfully. So practice, practice, practice. Practice when you wake up in the morning. Practice at every moment you can. Practice grounding. Also remember to keep your awareness up around getting all three chips when you interact with someone, and around the priorities of ground, process, and content. Lots of homework. Now, I have a great spouse that I've been with for 35 years, happily married, and glad to be there. And I'll be teaching a workshop to a large group, and I'll say, grounding is an important skill to learn. And you'll hear from the back somebody yell out, that's bull. And the crowd will all look, and I'll turn to the crowd, and I'll say, that'd be my spouse sharing that, and they'll all laugh, whatever, and I would say to her between times, why do you have to say the one thing at a given moment that would mess me up the most? And she would say without blinking an eye, because God designed me to mess with you, and I'm doing my job. And we'd both laugh. And she would add, you know, if you can't handle me throwing a barb at you, why are you teaching interactive skills? And she makes a good point. So I learn from her interventions all the time. And hopefully we teach each other as we grow together. Now, next week, we're going to wax transpersonal, which means we're going to work on what I call understanding the relationship between the ego and the soul. It's part of unhooking. It's part of staying grounded. So bear with me as I work through what I call some transpersonal issues. Transpersonal psychology is where spirit and quantum physics and transpersonal psychology all meet. And we'll talk about a possible source of unlimited strength and groundedness you could gain from that. Please remember to send your questions to Zach@kepw.org so that I have some things to share from you and answer the next time we meet. And also, visit Dyne Skills, DyneSkills, that's DyneSkills.com, where there are books and webinars and training opportunities and also podcasts of these shows soon, so that we can keep learning and sharing together. And thank you all so much for listening. It's been my pleasure to talk to you today. I'm going to take these headphones off and go ground myself right now because this is challenging, but lots of fun. So be well.

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1: As you move through these changing times, be easy on yourself and be easy on one another. You are at the beginning of something new. You are learning a new way of being. You will find that you are working less in the yang modes that you are used to. You will stop working so hard at getting from point A to point B the way you have in the past, but instead will spend more time experiencing yourself in the whole and your place in it. Instead of traveling to a goal out there, you will voyage deeper into yourself. Your mother's grandmother knew how to do this. Your ancestors from long ago knew how to do this. They knew the power of the feminine principle. And because you carry their DNA in your body, this wisdom and this way of being is within you. Call on it. Call it up. Invite your ancestors in. As the yang-based habits and the decaying institutions of our planet begin to crumble, look up. A breeze is stirring. Feel the sun on your wings. Message from the Council of 13.

summer evening flavors. Deep chocolate drone of bus laboring uphill. Raspberry shrieks of jays contesting a tree. Orange cries of vireos engaging a squirrel who cackles nut brown in staccato bursts. Unfathomable plum groans of a lone foghorn. Vanilla whispers of small winds high in the pines. Farcical cherry blare of a car horn blown mad. Lemony sparkle of girls giggling behind a bush. Licorice caw of a crow laying down the law. Strawberry sigh of a woman dreaming a kiss. Blueberry howl of a dog missing its owner. Tangerine rasp of rusty screen door closing. Rough peach skin of fresh painted stucco. Melon tinge of mockingbird dead in the gutter. Lime whelm of whirligig watered lawn. Grape of cloudy sunset bridging to night.

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1: It ain't always the high vibes. 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

0: 27th annual Beauty Way Tour. 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
1: 40.
0: 40 years? So we make it out there for Thanksgiving, and we bring those old ladies some firewood, some food, some warm clothes, a couple songs, and all your best wishes. Woke up this morning,

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Wait, bring all my food at one time on the same plate. Dixieland, bebop, soul, rhythm and blues, cool school, swing, avant-garde, jazz, free jazz, rock. What kind of music you play? The good kind. Aretha Franklin and Sun Ra is the same folks. Coltrane, Dixie Hummingbirds, the same. Miles, Muddy Waters, the same. There is no. Labels divide, separate. The oral and the literary. One music, different feelings and experiences, but same. Total sound, mass sound. Hear all the players as one. The history of Africa was memorized, lived, experienced, nowed. We didn't read it, we did it. Oral, literary, oral, do, experience, improvise, adjust, create. Literary, catalog, label, divide, read, interpret, criticize. No separation. Yeah, don't put me in no bag. I'm open, may do anything. Put all my food on the same plate. African concept of color. If it has light, it's yellow. No subtleties. He must be colorblind. No way, right, Picasso? Read the music, play the music, create the music. Is there a chance of changing this notation? Can you read music? No. It's best just to create it and play it. That's more direct.

My voice? Was I just something to look at? Well, either way, I expected more.

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1: Yes, as I was saying, I like work, you know, but when I work, I must get paid. You don't understand what I'm trying to tell you? 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

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We're now here every Monday night from 9 to 11. I'm Frank. 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
1: 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Call 541-833-0622. That number again is 541-833-0622 for further information. 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

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I caught my girlfriend in New York, she's always messing around. 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

0: I want a woman who will listen and try to use her head. 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
1: The Angelus by Jean Murphy. 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He carries Orange Crush, hands black with grease. His overalls are stiff and black as stovepipes. The sun behind him lights the bottle, rings it, bright and sweet and clear as any bell.

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2: Infants less than 6 months old who drink water contaminated with nitrate could become seriously ill, and if not treated, may die. That risk to human health explains why the Oregon Department of Environmental Quality fined a potato processing plant for over-applying wastewater to farmland and causing nitrate contamination in the water. DEQ ordered the company to monitor the aquifer. Drinking water that has high levels of nitrate can cause blue baby syndrome, especially in infants who receive baby formula mixed with the nitrate-contaminated water. It can also increase the risk of respiratory infections, thyroid dysfunction, spontaneous abortion, and cancers of the stomach or bladder. 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
0: Hey.
1: How are you?
0: Oh, I'm doing really good. I'm relaxing. I'm getting a pedicure, sipping on some champagne. It's really nice. Quadrophones have a big show tonight, and we've been working on it so hard. So I just wanted to relax before the show.
1: Yeah, I thought that you guys were playing tonight, but I drove by, and I didn't see your name on the marquee.
0: What are you talking about?
1: What's up with that?
0: What are you talking about? Are you at the place?
2: Ma'am, you need to hold still.
0: Are you talking? Our name is not on the marquee.
1: No, I drove by just earlier today, and it wasn't up there.
0: I don't have time for this right now. I'm trying to get my nails done and have some champagne.
2: Mommy.
3: 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Were it false, your blood would boil, your eyes would burn, at the sight of so much carnage, torture, and pain, and your tongue would never tire of expressing the rage and grief.

0: light. 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

Eternity lies in the present. Eternity always in the hands of the present. It only needs to be appreciated. The present holds the master key to unlock the treasures of eternity.

Running out in Reno, broken Santa Fe, turning tricks on Los Sueneros out in California. Well, they pushed him up against the wall, said, buddy, get a grip.

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A Failure of Conscience by Shakar Ephrati. No more words to fill the air, no descriptions left, barely discernible features of an auntie. Gravity and scavengers have wrought hell on her. An uncle, only recognizable by the mole on his cheek. The extent of the killing is equal to the extent of the depravity of the criminals. There is no way back from this, Israel. You have left your own carcass to rot in the sun, to be gnawed on by cats, to be impaled by your own downward demise. You thought you'd fight anti-Semitism with genocide? What hell you've unleashed, what horror, shame, and wretched grief. How will this hideousness safeguard you? When one day we dance in a free Palestine and grieve with the earth and sky, we'll bow to the martyrs, lay laurels and songs in their honor. We'll hold their light loosely about our necks, like a kufiyah. And when the sun sets on Gaza Beach, we'll sing of human dignity and resilience unmatched in human history.

0: We have a father. You gotta buy it, or else not you get fired. Yeah, drink coconut water. Yeah.
1: She's into firing people.
0: Yeah.
1: Yeah, girl, get at it. Rock the microphone. Beautiful.

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Well, they pushed him up against the wall, said, buddy, get a grip.

after death, and free range all the rabbits that were living in his head. His investments all went swimmingly, he had the boss on hidden strings. His promotions were a certainty, he could make the numbers sing. Now time and space is easy for magic to control. Still it was 40 years of working before he noticed he was old. Now his great escape and act is just

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1: The Eugene Toxics Right to Know program was created and is governed by Section 54 of the Eugene City Charter. It requires that businesses meeting certain criteria report their hazardous substance use to the city, that the city make that information public, and that hazardous substance users pay fees as necessary to operate the program. For more information on the Eugene Toxics Right to Know program, contact Program Manager Joe Epley at 541-682-7118.

0: After Bedtime Radio 1949 by Jean Murphy. Radio at night makes caves. It chips away the dark and carves a place where things can happen. Car doors slam and feet get smaller as they run down tunnels into silence. Talk is fast and tough, each word a chunk like coal shining in the dark. And as each piece is hammered from the wall, the cave's enlarged, bigger than the bedroom now, big as night, where cars like shiny beetles hum and run on wet black streets, and red lights flash or glow like cigarettes, signals from a foreign coast. Then music rises, swells like water, smooths the walls, makes night hollow as an egg, hatching sleep.
1: Well, I fled the town that I was born in.

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1: 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Call 541-833-0622. That number again is 541-833-0622 for further information. 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

crawling to your window. I'm crawling through the door. I'm crawling to the bedroom. And I'm crawling by the floor.

My name is Leo Rivers, and I am a writer from Cottage Grove, Oregon. I'm going to present a poem to you called Children Cast as Ghosts Upon the Wind, but first I want to mention some points that I prepare myself with before composing the poem. First, I discovered that war is not just what I imagined it to be, so let's look at this. Second, I was shocked when I discovered Israel lost 14% of its fighters over the last several months to friendly fire. I went to my friend Bill, who had fought in Vietnam, and he explained that it is a constant in history to lose 14 to 20% of your soldiers to friendly fire in war. Third, another eye-opening fact. The civilian-to-military ratio of deaths in war has been ranged to be 3-to-1 or to 6-to-1. And what's more, recent decades have been increasingly more deadly for civilians. Fourth, now let's consider gender. Much of the reason I'm writing this poem is because of my reaction to a book by Christina Lamb called Our Bodies, Their Battlefields: War Through the Eyes of Women. So having deepened my recognition of what war can be, especially the war as experienced by women and, of course, by extension, their children, you'll understand what it was that moved me to write as I did. So now, the poem. Children cast as ghosts upon the wind. Wars come and wars go. But for women, it's another story from the same war, the war that women know. Careless, careless, careless. The worst are the autopsies of small children, a sample of DNA, the dentist's notes, the routine set of JPEGs, what a soldier or policeman had to say about the province of the remains and their condition. Then, in the end, one single page of thousands to be scanned into a folder on the computer and never seen again. One wonders if one wonders of such things then and again, just how many of us give a second thought to those children of Gaza hidden from us under rubble and concrete dust, or to Myanmar, Burma, where some Rohingya babies starve inside their mother's tummy. Or of the children of the Yazidi girls who were good girls that raped can find no one to marry them. Or of that child who died alongside a woman who laid down and did not get up again inside of the US border. Can the faces of any of these children be seen somewhere in the depths of heaven? In a world of 8 billion civilians, where civilians make up 80% of those cut down like long yellow grass by 50mm rounds and the M117 bombs dropped to soften the resolve of those accused of heartless terrorism by equally heartless politicians? In such a world as this, where day after day children are cast like blossoms into the belly of Moloch by the thousand to turn to ash and trace minerals and then join the smoke of Earth's self-pollution, such as that produced by the chimneys of Baikonur, the winds downwind of Nagasaki, and every time a tobacco smoker enjoys a long, drawn-out exhalation. Who am I? I who am a father without the blessing of children, who has not heard a baby ask for daddy, who looks at the dirty clouds above me, and imagines the murmur of babies. This poem was my heart reaching out to them, to Earth's lost children, cast as ghosts upon the wind. I am Leo Rivers, and this was Children Cast Upon the Wind.

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Abraham Lincoln proclaimed, "We are a government of the people, by the people, and for the people, not of the corporations, by the corporations, and for the corporations." He also observed, "You can fool all of the people some of the time, and some of the people all of the time."

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0: You are listening to 97.3 FM, KPW, Eugene, Oregon. I'm James Otter, your poet overlord, and I introduce to you the poet of the week.
1: My name's Cor. I find a shadow self obscured, submerged within the sands of time. Upturn the glass, rewind the past, subvert uncertain futures. Shine a light within the book, unturn the pages, till you find the weeping wounded piece of self which you so cruelly left behind. Nurse the hurt that haunts the heart, and oh so slowly you will find. Start feeling, healing, whole not part, pittering, pattering palpitations that turned to pounding pulse vivations, imbibing deeply in spirits entombed, entrapped in the tissues of festering wounds that wind up so wound up down in mortal coil, spirit seeps silently, bite tail and toil, till freed to ascend into flower-crowned royal, chained only by daisies it pushed from the soil. Spirits enshrouded in shadowy ghosts shine like street lamps lit inside spider-web coats. Light pierces through, though it's dirty and dim, despite all of the radiant light kept within. So clean out the cobwebs that cling to your psyche, so that little light of yours can shine on brightly. Don't deep-six your spirit when soaked like a blotter. Patch up the hole and start bailing water.
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I've been shopping.

Brooklyn on Herkimer Street. But the love I got, Lord, in Natchez.

He was 46 years old. He had 2 parking places. 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In the apartment complex, it might provide one little clue that this middle-aged man had accomplished little that he set out to do. He spewed anger at all of his neighbors, and he hated religion so much. Maybe that's why he moved to the Bible Belt, because hatred is such a good crutch. He spewed anger about all religions, with his back against the wall. Why stop at hating just one of them when

He was 46 years old, he didn't live among his peers. Neighbors mostly younger by about 24 years. Neighbors from all over, some in religious dress, but

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His neighbors had a meeting last year to talk over what they might do about this man they feared. He carried a loaded pistol, no telling what might inspire him to pull.

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As we age, and let us hope we do, we come to know the dying, we come to grieve the dead. Solemnities slip by like sweet and salty soft-serve summer days when lemonade stand fantasies of fortunes gripped in tiny hands dissolve to condensation bright beneath our eyes. Slow drops distort and magnify a clear trail, then sublimate to nothing. A diagram of transience traced in transparency. After every hothouse comfort has been peddled out to wilting, the chairs and tables folded down, leaned aside, some weep. Some smile a final crowfoot wrinkled thought to silence. Then, living on, together, walk back up the waking aisle to see another fall in nature's golden leaving.

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7: Intellectual disabilities who have high-risk behaviors, and that spans the gamut from 4 years old to almost 70 years old are the folks who I serve, and I love it. I love it so much. So why the heck are we here anyway? Why are we at the city council chambers? The reason why is because I and many other people in the community have tried several times to get the school board or admin leaders in our school district to recognize that we've got a problem that needs to be solved. And I was abruptly cut off during a school board meeting when trying to re-emphasize again just how important this issue is to many people in our community. We have a petition now with nearly 800 signatures. And so I thought, you know what, if it's not going to happen right here at an SPS location, then I'm going to do it myself and I'll put it in a different location. So that's why we're here, and we're very, very grateful and lucky, I feel, that we're allowed to use the city council chambers for this, because what a great space. So we took matters into our own hands, and we want to engage in our community, with our community, and we really want to emphasize to folks who are in charge over there at SPS that there are people who want to do this, who want to be involved. So that's why we're here. Well-rounded education update. That's kind of what started this whole business. I don't have a giant update to give you, but shortly Michael will give you an update. So stay tuned for that. Tonight's topic is declining enrollment inevitable in SPS. So this has been used a few times in public comment and speaking with folks over at SPS. And it's like, hey, you know, our budget is tied to people in seats, to students in seats. And with declining enrollment, we have a really small budget now, and there's just kind of nothing we can do about it. And boy, that's a big bummer. And it's true, in fact, that enrollment across the state is down, but it's down even higher in Springfield than it is in neighboring areas. And so Larry is going to talk to you a little bit here about what factors are internal and can be changed in declining enrollment, because we believe that there are many factors, as well as what are some external factors that are kind of beyond our control. So we want to take a look at both of those things and get people engaged in hopefully finding a solution. So I took an anecdotal survey. I took it upon myself to make an anecdotal survey, which if you scan this QR code, you can head right to it now and you can still take it if you like. I don't have a giant wealth of respondents, but there were some people who responded, and I just kind of took some quick data to show you what people were saying. So I sent the survey out. I put it on Facebook and I put it in other, you know, online forums. And I said, if you are the parent or guardian of a Springfield student and you have unenrolled your student, or you've decided that you're going to unenroll your student, please take this quick survey and tell us why. What were the contributing factors? So of these listed here, this is 66 6% of respondents listed these items. The biggest one being class size was too big and there wasn't enough staffing. Mm-hmm. And then right below that was emotional safety concerns / behaviors. No big surprise. As a behavior professional myself now, I do believe there are a lot of things that can be done about that. But we really want to focus tonight less on behavior and more on academic content and things of that nature. Also, just below that was physical safety concerns, kind of the same thing. Kids are not feeling safe in school for whatever reason. Sometimes that's physically, sometimes that's emotionally. And then there was some negative peer influence. I wasn't surprised to see that either. And then there was more people than I thought. So their students felt disconnected from community. So that was about 66% of respondents. The other 33% were other. So the most popular of the other items were special education needs were not adequately met. Being a teacher, that was also not a giant surprise to me. And there was a limited or lack of variety in classes or subjects, as well as students being bored or not challenged at school. So it's purely anecdotal. I'm happy to share that information with anybody on the school board or in leadership who's interested in it. And certainly, if you feel like this applies to you or you know something that it applies to, please go ahead and scan that and share that with them. I'd love to have more information on it. Anonymous survey. So part of the anonymous survey went like this. How are you going to meet your students' needs now? So they've been unenrolled from their neighborhood school or wherever. And 40% said, you know what, we're just going to homeschool. 30% said, we're going to put our kids in an online academy. And 30% said, we're out of here. We're leaving the district. We found a different nearby district that we'd rather go to. And I was like, preposterous. This is not okay. So here's why that idea of internal factors is a really, really important one. So is SPS enrollment decline truly inevitable? So external and internal factors. Larry is going to talk a little bit more about that here in a minute. But we have some resources right here in our district already that I think should be really taken advantage of. And the first one is A3. So we have the principal here, Amy Beard from A3, and she'll talk to you a little bit this evening about what their model is and about their successes. A really, really cool thing about A3 is that 50% of students enrolled at A3 are not from Springfield. So, yeah, go ahead.
5: What is A3? What is that?
7: Then? So A3 is the Academy for Arts and Academics. Is that what it is, Amy? Everyone just calls it A3.
4: Okay. Pretty close. It's Academy of Arts and Academics.
7: Yes, there we go. Okay. So A3 is downtown. They have an open campus here in Springfield. My daughter is a senior there, and they have a project-based learning model, among many other really cool things that Amy will talk to you more about. But when I asked Amy how many students came from a different district, and she said 50%, I was like, wait a minute, we have a Springfield school where 50% of students are coming to us? That could be used as a model for other schools. Yeah. So, and my child she actually skipped middle school in should have been in Thurston. She chose not to go because she had some of those same concerns that people who've enrolled their students had. So she went to school online for middle school and then wanted to go to A3 when she hit high school. And she has really blossomed as a human being and as an individual since being there. So I'm very, very excited for Amy to speak with you guys tonight. All right, and now it's Larry's turn.
8: Thanks.
7: There you go, sir.
8: Welcome, everybody. Thanks for being here. This is our second community forum. We did one in January. We talked about the curriculum at the elementary level. Are kids getting all the subjects that they should be getting? Tonight, we want to talk about the enrollment decline, how those two issues interface, and then toward the end, ask you about issues that you have that you feel the district should be examining so that we get public education at the highest level for all kids. I taught for 24 years. I taught high school in Creswell High School. I taught elementary school, fourth grade, in Eugene. I taught middle school in Eugene at Monroe Middle over by Sheldon High School. After that, I taught as an adjunct instructor at the U of O in the College of Ed. And I'm a founding member of CAPE, dramatic, the Community Alliance for Public Education. We formed in 2013 as a grassroots community organization to help educate the public about public education, like tonight. Conversations about what's working, what's not working, what we can do to make public education the very best for every kid in Springfield, in Eugene, in the Bethel region. Do we have anybody here from 4J? Anybody here from Bethel? A lot of folks from Springfield.
9: Keeping it local.
8: Okay, keeping it local. Good. All right. So what we're discussing tonight, what are the reasons or the possible causes for kids leaving a district like Springfield? And I want to share with you a template or a framework that might be helpful following up what Sarah talked about, external factors versus internal factors. External factors, you can see listed there, these are out of the control of a school district. They're big picture issues, they're national problems, and they affect all school districts. For example, back in 2019, end of the 2019 into 2020, a virus went around the globe. Remember the COVID pandemic? That's not Springfield's fault. That's not Eugene 4J's fault, but they all had to deal with it. That's an example of an external factor. And the districts have to deal with it, but it's nothing they can control. They have to react to it. The internal factors are more district operable. These are the things that the district can have an influence in. Policies, procedures, practices, decision goals. And interestingly, administrators at school districts love to shrug their shoulders over the external, mm-hmm. like, well, bad luck for us, what can we possibly do? But they don't want to talk about the internal factors mm-hmm. that they might be able to move some levers to improve what's going on. All right, so some examples. I mentioned COVID. Some other things that have happened externally. Birth rates are falling. Families are having fewer kids. They're delaying families starting. That's not Springfield's fault, but that's a reality, and that affects the enrollment. The idea of access to housing, the cost of housing in Springfield is going up. Some families can't afford it, so they look elsewhere. And that's where they take their kids to. That's Springfield can't control that. Aging population. A lot of families, their kids are already out of the schools. So that's nobody's fault. That's happening. So these are the external factors. Any others that I didn't list that are happening outside of the schools that you can think of that might have an influence in Springfield's enrollment?
9: I do wonder, actually, about... immigration, fears about immigration, and how whether or not children are safe in school if they're Hispanic looking.
8: Good point.
9: Hispanic presenting.
8: That's a clear external factor. A social bias. That's
10: certainly affecting attendance.
8: Certainly affects attendance. And the district has to deal with that, but they didn't cause it. Any other internals that we could deal with? That the district might be able to improve that might attract more families or keep more families? I mean, I would love to have a conversation with all school districts in Lane County and say, well, what can be done? And we're going to get a good example from Amy Beard at A3, the high school that has 100% graduation rate. And as Sarah said, 50% of the students come from outside of Springfield. Maybe we could start some schools in Springfield that would attract families. Possibilities. I feel like right now in 2026, we may be facing a perfect storm where external and internal factors collide. Decades of income inequality, lower paying jobs, skyrocketing cost of living, family stressors, lower birth rate. These are external, but here are some of the internal. A top-down management system that started around the turn of the century in 2001. Overemphasis on testing, standardized bubble tests, unengaging curriculum, one-size-fits-all. These are factors that a district can control. But when you have 25 years of this and 25 years of this, that's creating a challenge, a stress on the district.
5: Yes.
8: And we certainly don't want a kid to be caught in that crunch. And I hope this is not your child. We don't want any kid to feel that way about school. We want the joy of learning, of coming to school. Yeah, that's what we want. It's a tough time for public education. Some statewide data. This is from the Oregon Department of Education, starting back in 2011 to 12. You can see Springfield in red and the state average up, up, up, up until around COVID, I guess, and then dropping all across the state. But look at Springfield's trajectory. I'm not blaming Springfield, but are there things that Springfield could do to start turning it around so kids have a quality education? And maybe there's another factor involved. We don't have time to get into it, but the idea that if the population in an area is increasing, does that automatically bring up the number of students? Well, not according to Ben Lapine. Ben's population is off the charts, but their enrollment's declining. Why is that? How could that be? Who's moving to Ben?
9: Retired
8: young people. Retired people. So an increase in population doesn't automatically mean an increase in enrollment. So as we go through this, I hope we can talk about internal factors and not shrug our shoulders at external factors. And now, as promised, here's a recap from our first session.
9: There's one more slide, too, Larry, that you had in there that I wasn't sure if you want to talk about that one or not.
8: No.
9: We'll move right along.
8: Michael Harshbarger, fourth grade teacher at Page Elementary.
11: Love my spelling. Yep. Name I have.
8: Yeah.
11: Hi, yeah, I'm Michael Harshbarger. I've been teaching for 31 years. I taught 11 years at elementary and school level. California. I've taught the last 20 here in Springfield at the middle school and then at the elementary level. And I've taught basically every academic subject, math, science, social studies, English language arts, and a number of other things. So to recap, we were talking a little bit about what we talked about last time. And so one of the things we talked about last time was, and sorry for all this text all at once, a couple of years ago, I filed an appeal with ODE that the district was not allowing kids or teachers to do proper instruction in science and social studies and art. And ODE took that on and said, we're going to do an investigation. And then they kept moving their goal line every 6 months. They'd say, well, we'll release a report, we'll release a report, we'll release a report. We've been last told that they'll have the report in May of this year. And so we're talking nearly 2 years. So what's happened in the interim is that I wrote a letter basically stating a lot of the information that was in that complaint and took it to the teachers union and said, can we get teachers to read this and sign on to it? And so at least 75 teachers signed on to it. I had a couple of conversations lately with people who said, I signed it, but my name's not on there. And I said, I don't know. The list was just provided to me.
12: I think people were afraid at the time, too, because we were heading into contract negotiations.
9: Yeah. I agree
12: that they
9: with
12: wanted
9: you.
12: To stay focused on contract negotiations yeah. and not that this isn't important, but I mean, we have to feed our families.
11: So when this letter then, I sent it to board members in July of last year. And then to make sure that they were accountable, because sometimes if you just send things to individual board members, you never hear back. And so if you submit it as a written public comment, then they know that everybody saw it. And so I submitted it as a written public comment, and then they decided, well, that's a formal complaint, and we're going to investigate it, which means no one can talk about it. It took them over 6 months to investigate. The district takes something when they have a formal complaint, they're supposed to do that in 10 work days. It took them 6 months to issue a report from an attorney that they picked. And they said, the attorney said, well, no, everything's fine. We went through his report very carefully and said that this guy had missed a lot of important things. So we appealed that decision to the school board, and we're waiting for the school board to take action. So that's what that is. And again, it's about these issues that the kids are, it's about these topics that the kids are not getting. They're not getting the science, the social studies, the arts that they're supposed to be getting. Okay, so what I wanted to talk about tonight was, hey, little graphic. So this issue of declining enrollment, I wanted to present it a different way as a teacher and talking to a room full of mostly adults than what happens is I get into teacher speak, I guess. The jargon starts coming out, and then you can see eyes glaze over talking about IEPs and things like that. And it's like, what are those things? So I thought, let's reframe this a little bit and talk about it in a slightly different way. So instead of thinking about what I do and what other teachers do as working at a school, think of it in terms of we do food service. That what we do is that we are trying to feed young minds. That's what we're at. Mm-hmm. And so what you have is that you have licensed, highly trained people, and what they're supposed to do every day is they need to plan and prepare and then serve meals that are going to help young minds develop and, you know, become strong people. So what's the goal? Well, the goal of that is then by the time these little people are big people, they'll be strong and healthy, and they're able to feed themselves. Or they're able to feed others. They're able to pass on those skills and that knowledge. Well, so when I'm in the process then of planning and preparing and serving, as someone who's been doing this for a long time, there's a lot of things that I am thinking about to make sure that I'm doing it properly. And so one of them, those things is that I have to be aware of there are nutritional requirements. These would be the state standards. Mm-hmm. So saying, oh, kids are supposed to get at this age level in science, they're supposed to get this. And they need to get these nutrients in English language arts, again, to build up their minds and help them grow. So I have to pay attention to that because I can't decide, oh, you know what? I would rather just do this. You know, I love dinosaurs and we're going to do lessons about dinosaurs. It's like, well, no, the state has said I'm supposed to teach this content during science. So I'm going to focus on that. So that's the nutrition part, is me hitting the standards. But I have a room full of young people. And if this is the only thing I think about, all sorts of things can happen that I don't want to have happen. So I have to think beyond just the nutritional aspect of this. I have to think about that what I'm going to do is going to get them excited. That before we even dig into our meal, before I serve anything, they're... It says on the whiteboard on the schedule, we're going to do this thing at, you know, whatever time. I can't wait. And the aroma, I can sense that we're going to be, whoa, I love it when we do this thing. Okay, so I have to plan for that. And it's got to be appetizing. I want them salivating by the time I'm about ready to serve a meal. In addition, that whatever it is that I'm serving, it better be tasty. I mean, if it smells good, but then it goes into their mouth and it's like, ooh, yuck, this is awful. Well, then they're not gonna take it in. And of course, if I have a room full of people that are going, ooh, this is awful, well, not only do I not feel good about it, but they start throwing it at each other, right? They start food fight, or I don't want to eat, so I'm gonna poke you. So we're talking, you know, the side issue, one of the issues we're talking about declining enrollment and people reporting they're concerned about behavior problems. Well, part of that is that if things aren't tasty in the classroom, then you're going to see more problems like that. Yeah. Or on the flip side, as somebody who's developed lots of things that I think are tasty for students, I've seen if you give them something really delicious, there's no behavior problems. In fact, they will squelch other behavior problems going, I'm trying to eat here. What are you doing?
12: Yep.
11: You should, this is delicious. You should try this. Last of all, I need to be worried about, is it digestible? Is it going to actually go in and stick to the bones? Is it something that they're going to carry with them as they leave? And so I don't want them to eat and then go, oh, I don't feel so good. I don't want to put so much on their plate that they can't eat it all, you know, at the right time. So I have to pace things properly. If I make it so, oh, we got to eat this and got to eat this, we got to eat this. They walk away and their plates are still full. Or I notice there's a bunch of them that haven't eaten. And like I said, if they eat it and they eat too quickly, or they don't, it's not tasty to them, or maybe there's some other issue, but I'm not paying attention to that digestion aspect of it. then I'm really not doing my job. So, again, the educators have known for a long time, I got to pay attention to all of these things. That I need to make sure that it's not just about the nutrition. It's not just about those standards. It's that I have to present things in a way that they're going to take it in voluntarily. They're going to be motivated on their own. Oh, this is so good. I want to do this. I want to be part of this. And then they walk out. I mean, the most beautiful thing for a teacher is when you go, oh my gosh, we're out of time. We got to get you to PE. And they're like, no! or you've had some sort of a discussion and they're walking out of the room and they're still talking about it, which is what we do when we go and have a good meal, right? That we were walking out of the restaurant going, man, that was so good. I can't wait to get back. That's what I want. I want them to come back. I want them when they wake up the next day and then, oh, we get to do that thing again. That was great. I can't wait. That was delicious. Well, so part of why we're talking about this here is that we think that part of the declining enrollment thing is that the kids are not getting the full balanced diet that they really ought to be getting. They're not getting everything they should. That there's an overemphasis on a couple of subjects that are tested and that everything else is being left behind. And so I shared this last time, but you know, this is, I think, my opinion or CAPE's opinion of these are the things that kids should be getting at school, and they're not. And certainly these are the things that are in that nutritional standards published by the state of Oregon. State of Oregon says, well, these are the things that they should be getting. Unfortunately, the administrative leadership in Springfield does not agree. And they have designed it so it looks more like this. Mm-hmm. So I showed this last time. This is what, say, a typical, yes. This was a third grader like last it. Year, a real yes. student mm-hmm. in a real elementary school in Springfield. And this is how their time was divvied up. And so if you think of reading like protein, let's say, and math is like maybe vegetables, getting a lot of, you know, meat and vegetables, or in this case, they're pre-processed meat patties created by EduCorp in some place in Texas or something. And here they might get a spoonful of some cherries, or they might get a little bit of this, you know, a couple of nuts here. But basically, they're getting all of this. And, you know, one thing about this to think about is that if you're eating the same thing every day, for some people, they like that. They like that routine. But for many of us, we need a little bit of variety. Mm. And so what happens is that no matter how tasty it is, if it's the same thing the same time every day, you know, people start to bristle. It's like, oh, that's not so appealing to me anymore. So how do we get here then? You know, it hasn't always been like this. And, well, what's happened is because of testing and No Child Left Behind in 2001, the emphasis has been nutrition, nutrition, nutrition. So you have to make sure that they're getting all these particular nutrients. They're English language arts and math nutrients. And that's what we need. The problem is then there are no longer discussions about, well, was that appetizing? And what happens then is if I'm at a meeting and I say, you know, I realize that the publisher said this was nutritious, but my kids, they wouldn't digest it. I mean, they, you know, they tried to eat it and it was like, ugh, can't handle it. Or I passed it out and this is terrible. This, you said this was going to be delicious. It's not. Mm-hmm. It's stupid. Well, you know, if I try to bring this up at a meeting and say, this is a problem. The things that I were handed to feed the kids from EduCorp or whoever, they didn't really consider whether or not it was appetizing or tasty. And they're not in the room with me and they're not seeing the looks on the kids' faces. They're not experiencing that. And so what happens is then in the meeting, then I get told, well, I'm just not doing it right. Mm-hmm. You need more training. We're going to bring in the publisher's salesperson, they're going to come in and tell you that you're just not doing it right. Otherwise, they would find it appetizing. They would be able to digest. Yeah. One of the things that teachers will complain a lot about these days, the elementary level, is that we have these things called pacing guides. Mm-hmm. And they mean that you have to race through the curriculum. in order to line up with what the district has decided has to be taught on what day. And what that ends up happening is then things don't get digested, in that you might discover that, you know, this thing that we're trying to eat right now, for you to really get it in your body, it's going to take 3 days. But we might be told, no, that's a one day. That's got to happen in one day. And well, but I can see them. Well, then you're just not doing it right. Mm-hmm. So it's this shift from, instead of worrying about all of these things, to being overly preoccupied with this, that I think is part of what's driving our declining enrollment kind of everywhere.
12: Yeah.
11: And I think something happened with COVID that people's priorities changed a little bit, and kids are like, well, I want it to be tasty. Why can't school be tasty? So No Child Left Behind, what happened was it caused a shift in education. Because there was this focus on data about for English language arts and math, it meant that the previous focus, when I started teaching 30 years ago, when I was in teacher school before that, we were told about how important student-centered learning was. And that was because a lot of the learning was teacher-centered learning. It was that, oh, I love to teach about dinosaurs, and we're going to learn about dinosaurs. And it's like, no, that's not. We have a class hamster. Well, no, hamsters, you know, studying rodents isn't part of your curriculum. And so we were told, you got to really focus on the students. You need to be responsive to their needs and their desires. But what's happened is there's been this shift, and it's become that it's the administrators' needs and desires are what's driving things. And they're the ones making the decisions, even though they're not in the classroom. Many of them haven't been in the classroom for decades, or maybe they taught for 3 years, and then they decided to take another path. And so it becomes, when I'm in meetings, it becomes whether or not we're satisfying these needs and desires as opposed to these needs and desires. So I wanted to paint this, you know, a little bit further. So if you think about planning for the meals, then I'm going to be looking at my little people, and we're going to have discussions, and they're going to tell me things, and I'm going to also notice things about, hey, this is a good way, and oh, you guys really like it when, you know, you really like it when there's oranges in whatever we're having. Okay, well, we're going to have more oranges. As opposed to with administrative learning, centered learning, it's that we paid a whole bunch of money for these materials, and the people who put these together, they swear that it works for everybody. Mm-hmm. And so if you're not using that, then you're not doing it right. And I say, well, you know, I learned how to make sushi, and I can provide that protein to these guys that way. And they go, no. It's the pre-processed meat patties. That's what they're supposed to get that time of day. And it used to be where we would try to mix different things. Mm-hmm. I could make a stew. Here, we're going to have a little bit of social studies, a little bit of science, a little bit of math, a little bit of writing, all combined. No, those have to happen separately so that we can get that data. Mm-hmm. That math has to be separate from everything else. Reading has to be separate from everything else. And if you look at an elementary school building schedule, it looks like a high school schedule. Everything is separated. Now, at a high school, that makes sense because of the level of expertise that you need in order to teach a math class or a science class at a high school level. But there's no reason it has to be that way at the elementary. That's an administrator's decision. With that, well, this is kind of what we're seeing right now in Springfield, is that the focus is on reading and ELA and English language arts and math, and that it's about showing fidelity to what publishers and administrators have to say. And that's because they're trying to run it kind of more like a factory, or, okay, no disrespect, but it's like they want mixed schools, that every school is the same. And it doesn't matter who goes to what building, which is strange because anybody who's taught in different buildings, you know that every school community is a little bit different. You have different kids with different needs and different desires going to different schools. So when I taught at Briggs, I would bring up things about, like in my reading class, we'd talk about hunting. You know, we're reading books about that they're, you know, somebody's hunting. And the boys who didn't like reading would get really excited about that. But when I taught in California, they were not from a community where kids went hunting. Mm-hmm. So that wouldn't have worked. But that's not what they're after here. Mm-hmm. It's about uniformity and compliance. instead of thinking in terms of, I'm trying to provide a varied diet, I'm trying to have kids highly motivated, and that means that there are times where I have to adapt things. There are times I have to make substitutions. We're not allowed to make substitutions. That's then you're not following the plan. So going back to this idea of declining enrollment, I believe we really need to head back this direction, that these things have to be focused on, and teachers have to be given, in some cases, more training, but it's like they have to be given the time and the latitude to make sure that they're doing these things. I believe that would reduce the problems that we're having with behavior. It wouldn't solve them, but it would certainly make it much better. It would make it easier for a school building to deal with those problems of behavior. But I think it would also, because this way of doing things has become the way a lot of schools and a lot of districts are operating, that if we were to take the bold step of going back to where these things are important, we would be able to draw in kids who have left the school for one reason, that they're still living in Springfield, but they've left, or, as we're going to hear about, they come from other districts and go, that's where I want to go, because I hear what they're doing is just delicious. Oh, they have so much fun at their school. So that's what I'm hoping you'll take away, is that we need all these things. Mm-hmm. And we're very fortunate tonight that we have Amy Beard from A3. And I think she can speak to that's exactly what, from my experience teaching eighth grade at Briggs and having so many interactions with the educators at A3 and going to the Confluence and that sort of thing, that's what they're able to provide. And I think that's why they're able to attract so many people from outside our district. So, Amy, if you want to come in.
9: I want to jump up and down and cheer for you first.
13: Yeah, that was really interesting.
9: Yeah, elementary schools like A3. I really mean, that would be the best thing ever.
13: Yeah.
14: I have a question over here.
11: Oh, yeah.
14: So with more time spent on English language arts than anything else, for the love of God, I don't have kids in the district. Do we have really high literacy rates at least?
9: No.
14: Okay, because the reading are very.
13: Yeah, they're not reading what they want to read. It's not literature. You can't call it literature because it's not books. It's short stories, passages,
15: or novels,
13: mostly, or a lot of a lot of nonfiction.
15: And it has nothing to do with what's happening in the classroom otherwise.
9: So. Most of the curriculum is developed in like Texas or Florida. So

0: is that kids are not really allowed to read for pleasure at school anymore. It's been decided that there's not enough time in the school day for that, so kids don't have autonomy either. So they're if they're going to read for pleasure, it's done at home. And for some kids,
1: But
0: that's
1: that
0: not
1: goes on the
0: workable.
1: reading log.
2: That's the
1: That goes on
2: thing.
1: the reading log.
2: My
1: It's not
2: daughter was
1: just
2: a
1: reading for
2: precocious
1: pleasure.
2: reader. As a kindergartner, she was a precocious reader. She was a quick reader. She loved to read. By the time she got to third grade, she was like, I don't like this anymore. And she doesn't read for pleasure anymore, which breaks my heart as a teacher.
0: So, like to tell everybody a little bit about
2: Yes. All
0: E3.
2: right.
0: That looks like
3: All right, what do I do here? Just push the
0: it's
3: next button.
0: yeah that that'll take you to the next slide.
3: All right, that was 8 years ago, just saying. So what is A3? We are right on downtown. We have no fences, no barricades, which is very unique. Very open campus, and we have about 210 students. And like has been mentioned, about 50% of our students come from other districts. We have students that drive from as far as McKenzie to Vinita to Elkton. It's a variety all over. And so it does pose a very unique challenge for us as teachers. How do you develop a culture of students that aren't neighborhood kids? And so that's really built into our system. We think about that every day, about how do we build relationships and culture. So the interesting thing about A3 is it's all teacher-developed curriculum. And I teach alongside my folks. Very scary and daunting and time-consuming, but it's also really important. And I really believe strongly in all leaders should be doing that work. Because then you remember what the teachers are experiencing, you're in touch with like what's going on with the students. And you just have a completely different way. I believe in strongly in not asking my staff to do anything I wouldn't be willing to do myself. So art is across the curriculum in all disciplines. That doesn't mean you have to be a great artist to come to A3. It just means that you need to be willing to explore things that maybe you haven't tried before. Open your mind to new things. You might find that, guess what? You really love it and you're good at it. Project-based learning in every single subject across the board. And why that's so important is our students need to have real skills when they leave high school. Managing a project is something we expect our kids to be able to do when they leave so they can go into the workplace and do that. So we codify in every topic things that we know that our kids need for soft skills to real skills that they need in the workplace or to go to college. Every single day, you're working with a group of students. It might be the same group of students, and guess what? You might not like them all. But that's also to get them ready for that workplace. And so they're collaborating with a lot of different people. We're switching out groups. You're experimenting working with other people. You're experimenting working to not just collaborate, but to overcome conflict, which is another skill I'll be talking a lot about. But one of the coolest things is our public exhibitions. So we don't do the standardized testing or the quizzes or the testing that you would expect in the typical curriculum. We are showing and demonstrating the learning. So, for example, I teach a chocolate class for what's called J-Term. It's like a month-long intensive class. My co-teacher that I work with, she'll teach all the history and the literature, the book Chocolat. And then I'll dial into like all the business side of learning how to operate a chocolate business, which could be brought to any business if you decide to be an entrepreneur. But they also design their own chocolate company and they make delightful truffles that they have to learn how to do research and development, critique each other's work in a safe way. Be able to experiment in a lot of different things and get feedback from a lot of different people till they're finally able to do a presentation and showcase this beautiful truffle that they created and be able to interact with the public and present this product in a conference booth. So all of those skills are like related directly to the real world.
1: So we're constantly doing performances and showcases because we want to bring in the public. So we work with a lot of different community partners.

0: So it's a very vivacious place because it's important that we're talking to people, bringing them in. We do community internships for a month long. So people could test out different professions and see what it's like out there in the real world. And sometimes they decide that they don't want to do makeup on dead people. Have that, you know, and it's better to find that out before you go out in the real world. So really, the school culture is really built on this idea of creativity and trust in community. Those are like the pillars of what we do. And all of that is developed by lots of inclusion of everybody's voices. Whether it's a student voice through leadership telling us and helping us design curriculums like our advisory, or just maybe helping us like with a new thing that's come up that we've never dealt with before. Listening to them and helping us guide our work to our teacher leaders who help design and develop all of our professional development. The community is just the center of what we do. Am I going to press? Okay, get very excited. Here we go. So group work, like I said, they look all smiley now, but it's not always like that. But there is individual grades for students because people worry about that. Am I going to, I've experienced group work and my group did not do a great job and I suffered from it. But really our teachers are constantly like checking in with people, seeing how the group is doing, troubleshooting, helping kids grow and give each other feedback and learn how to give each other critique to build their work. So this is really built into everything we do to develop those skills. Attendance, obviously very important. We want to create, like was talked about earlier, is that having that delicious food to eat all the time. So we're always thinking about how can we make it really vivacious and exciting and attractive for people to come in. And, it's important that participation is important because if you're gone, you're not contributing to your group and your group's going to kind of let you know about it if you're missing. These are just really quick community agreements, pretty similar, I'm sure, to a lot of your schools. We do PBIS as well, but we're very different for PBIS because we don't have the behavior problems that other schools do. Knock on.
1: That's a big, big piece. That's a huge piece.
0: So we haven't had a physical altercation. The ears have been there.
1: And there's no bullying. There are like disagreements between students, but it's like the environment is very, very positive.
0: Yeah, I would like if nobody dated anybody in the school. That would help. I was like, there's other schools, Springfield. But can't get them to do that, unfortunately. But this is the bread and butter. And this right here can be taken to any school anywhere. And it's the restorative justice practices,
2: which we talk about.
3: But don't implement.
0: Right. Well, let's change that. Because I would love, love, love if any administrator or PTA or teacher who's like, you know what? We got to change this up. I would love to be a consultant to help you free of charge. Mm-hmm. Of course, I do work a day job. But you know what? It's so important. And what had happened was I came to the school. And as most of you know, there was a lot going on, so we're not going to reiterate that, but I need to figure out like how are we going to move forward. So we needed a system to be able to talk and work through conflict. Mm-hmm. And so we came up with this VOMP. Mm-hmm. So the first part is I'm the facilitator generally, and I invite people to the table, so I never force anyone to have a restorative conversation, because guess what, no one, if you're not there willingly, you're not going to like step up to the plate. So I invite them to the table and say, would you like to get to a place where we can move past this? And if they say yes, I say, hey, I will work as your facilitator. I'm here to keep us on track. So people have the opportunity to vent and take turns. They can own their part of the conflict. They can mirror and step into that other person's shoes and then come up with a plan. And that's the beautiful thing, is that plan, because I can hold them to it. I can be like, hey, I'm going to look back at my notebook. Ah, I see back on, Tuesday last week, you said da-da-da-da-da. Are we adhering to that plan? And the beauty of it is they come up with a plan. Mm-hmm. Now, sometimes they get stuck mm-hmm. and I'm like, hey, do you want me to tell you how some other students solved the problem? And they sometimes are open to that. And sometimes they're like, oh, whatever. Mm-hmm. But that's high school for you. But the nice thing about this is this can be used staff to staff, mm-hmm. staff to student, and student to student. And then now they can do it on their own. They're like, we don't need you anymore. We're going to go bonk. Can we use your room? I'm like, all right. Are you going to be, you know, civil? Yep. And it works. And so because of that, for the PBAS model, the whole behavior part of it is gone. We have the lowest incident rate of any school in the district. And we use this system to be able to help build communication. Because guess what? Conflict's part of life. But overcoming conflict is not part of life. We are not taught to do that. So we do it by design. All right. There's another cool part of our...
1: What? You should totally teach the school board how to bomb.
3: What are you saying?
0: Okay, it's venting. Each person gets a chance to vent. And then people get a chance to own, like, they're part of the conflict. And then they mirror, like, try to step into the other person's shoes. And then plan, like, how are we going to move forward? Mm-hmm. Yeah. It's amazing. And I'll tell you, that works beautifully. But you have to have people that are willing to do it.
1: Yes.
0: That's the key. Student-led conferences and reviews. So 3 times a year, our kids lead with their parents. And it is mandatory for parents to come. But we try to work with folks. We're like, we'll do Zoom. Sometimes I'm the parent. We've got a kid who's houseless. You know, whatever it is, we're going to make it happen. But 3 times a year, they're presenting their work. So it's this whole different paradigm than like, oh, maybe you'll get 5 minutes, 10 minutes FaceTime with somebody. The kids get half an hour to be able to show everything. Not just how they're doing academically and how they're doing in attendance, but their hopes and their dreams and their goals. Because mm-hmm. that's what we're about. We're dream makers. We're dream enforcers. We're dream pile on all the magical sparkle. Because that's what kids need today. Mm-hmm. They don't need people to tell them they can't. They need people to say, this is a possibility. Everyone's invited, like we said, to Confluence. You all are invited if you want delicious, tasty truffles. Of course, I'll make those for you regardless. Really great staff development, by the way. Everyone's highly encouraged to attend. We have members from the public come and check out what we do all the time, and you're totally welcome to experience the joy, the chaos, and just the student learning. It's so visible, and to see them so excited about their work. And the work they put together, it's really a magical thing. This is what we do at A3. Scott, my sidekick, always says Ed Crohn's Life. That acronym, I hate educational acronyms, I'm so sorry. But it is a good one. So,
1: you should tell us.
0: No.
1: Educational acronyms.
0: Explore, design, create, refine, and own. So it's not meant to be super linear, but the whole idea is that, you know, you really want to follow that. Like your first, like really dipping your toes into learning about dinosaurs. Yes.
4: Did you used to work with the same grant within the Arts Academy and Nintendo with them?
0: Uh-uh. Oh, yeah. They have a similar one. Yes.
4: Mm-hmm. Okay.
0: Yeah. So EdCrow is we're using it, but it's used in, you know, all different types of systems.
4: Right.
0: Now. Yeah. So it's a really great way to say, okay, take your time, but this is the really great part, is the refining, like getting that critique.
1: It creates a structure.
0: Correct.
1: That can be applied across any kind of subject matter.
0: Exactly.
1: Yeah.
0: And the refined part is so important, because how many times will you hand back a test to a kid and they don't get what they didn't get?
1: And they don't go and ask for help either.
0: Right. And then they're like, whoa, I had no idea why I missed, you know, 4 on this, and it doesn't apply to them. And guess what? They're not going back and like refining or changing it or making it better with their critique. Right. And that critique's important too, because when you dish out critique, it's hard to hear feedback to get better, right? But it's equally hard to give feedback to help people. So that's such a key part of our educational form. And then, of course, the own through showcasing all the work. All right. So we
1: for
0: need,
1: some reason,
0: oh, that's not me.
1: Okay. I was like, for some reason, it just like stopped right there.
0: All right.
1: Amy, thank you so much.
0: Yeah.
1: So we asked, I want you guys to ask Amy questions or Michael or myself or each other or Larry. Yes.
5: Why can they introduce these things so their schools cannot? Is it because you're a charter school and the school was envisioned with more flexibility and curriculum control, or what?
0: Sorry, yeah. No, you're completely right. So right now it's a magnet arts high school. So we are a public school under Springfield. When I first came 8 years ago, we had a little identity crisis. It was a charter school, and then I wrote the magnet arts application with like a lot of community input. We've done it before, but now that's what we're living with. And it gives us that luxury of being able to, we have to follow the state standards, and we have to show them in all the ways the district does, but we're able to design and develop our own curriculum. And we don't use any district purchase curriculum except for in math. Okay. Yeah.
5: So you're funding then, like you're not considered, like we talk about defining enrollment, mm-hmm. it's going to be A3, you're not considered part of that defining. Like they're still part of the district, yeah. Or are they considered like separate from those district numbers that we're talking about? That funding, is removing funding from there, or
0: how we're a district funded school just like any other school. Yeah.
5: Okay.
0: Mm-hmm.
5: Thank you.
0: Yeah, absolutely.
6: So, then I'm curious about one thing because I came from a really poor district with gang communities and crack babies, you know, just hardcore kids. And we did have social emotional training, and but we didn't have enough counselors on campus. So we did try to play some of those things, and it didn't always work. We had some pretty severely hurt kids, and I wondered if you ever had to deal with those kind of things.
0: Well, I'm glad you asked. We absolutely have. So A3 is a very unique bubble. So if you look at the national population of students that identify as LGBTQ, it's about 3% of teens. We're at about 78%. So we, for there are reasons. Statistically, do I have statistics? I do. I can spit those out. But if you look at like our 11th grade, the state does like a healthy teens data dive. The kids say they feel safe coming, and so they feel welcome. They feel supported. They feel like they can just be uniquely themselves. A couple of years ago, I sounded the alarm because like the mental health crisis was emerging, and we were really fortunate to get a lot of help from the district level to and work with U of O to build some grants and partnerships with them. So now we have a lot of programs at A3 that other schools are not experiencing that I think would be really fantastic if it was kind of taken district wide. For example, we have sources of strength at the high school, and the other high schools have it as well. But we went school-wide with it, and the other schools are doing it as a club. But that's such a powerful tool. But we were like, all right, we're going to codify this like school-wide and do it that way so everybody gets the benefit, not just some students. Because we can all benefit from that.
7: Yeah. Well, I don't have a question, but I had a comment. And I'm A3 is in my heart. I love A3. I have a graduate from A3 about 8 years ago. And I don't remember what the program was. It was KLCC, and they were interviewing Nancy Goulding. And the creation of A3 began because the students were dropping out. And Golden and who was on her team said, we need to find out why are kids not graduating? And in this interview, we learned that it was because these kids didn't have a place where they felt they belonged. And so then Avery was created, of course. And I know it's evolved over the years. And another reason why I love Avery, when they were trying to decide if they were going to close the school or change the charter status, I remember sitting at the school board as a parent in support of keeping A3 open. And there was a lot of parent public comments that were fantastic, saying why their child needs to continue to go to this school. But the one that stood out, the public comment that stood out, was a gentleman who was there as a parent who said he had children at Thurston High School and he had children at A3. And this is when they had also had the science department. He said that he was there as a business owner. And he said, had talked about how, yes, his children at Thurston High School were getting an adequate education. However, they were being taught how to take tests. Mm-hmm. His children at A3, or his child at A3, was learning life skills. Mm-hmm. How, like you mentioned at the beginning, how to work with other people, mm-hmm. how to communicate, how to be a team player, and work in a group. And when he asked his son one day, because his son and his group were working on rebuilding a human leg, he said, "So how's it going?" And his son had said, "You know, it's going great, except we keep busting the meniscus." And the whole crowd in that building at the school board meeting had a collective sigh of, "Oh, yeah."
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10: This war was a success in the same way that paying $14 million to have large chunks of blue paint floating in an algae-infested reflecting pool was money well spent. The truth is, the United States has rarely looked weaker and Iran has rarely looked stronger, having now worked out that if anyone doesn't do exactly what they want them to, they'll just close the Strait of Hormuz and they've got the whole world by the ball bags.
11: Oh! That sounds about right, doesn't it?

0: 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Elsewhere in California, in Red Bluff and Redding on KFOI, Round Mountains, KKRN. Up in Oregon on the Central Coast on KYAQ, Cottage Grove's KSO, Eugene's KEPW. Lanchester, Pennsylvania's W News, Maui, Hawaii's KAKU, in Columbus, Ohio on WGRN, Palinville, New York's WLPP, Rochester, New York's WRFZ, down in New Orleans on WHIV, out in Gallup, New Mexico on KNIZ, Concord, New Hampshire's WNHN, Fayetteville, Arkansas's KPSQ, in Seattle on KODX, Richmond, Virginia's WRWK, Fairmont, West Virginia's WEFR, Janesville, Wisconsin's WADR, Minneapolis, St. Paul's AM 950, KTNF. We also stream coast to coast and around the globe every day of the week on the internets, on the Progressive Voices channel, Netroots Radio, Radio for Humans, NicoleSandler.com, Radio Free Brooklyn, No Lies Radio, Detour Talk, Delmarva FM, and most of your favorite podcast sites blanketing planet Earth. I'm Brad Friedman, your friendly investigative blogger, journalist, troublemaker, muckraker, and all-around swell fellow, says me, from bradblog.com. Thank you very much for joining us today for another thrilling edition, another thrilling week of the Bradcast, where today I hope to go from Trump's failed reflecting pool project in D.C. to Trump's failed war with Iran to a proposed billionaire tax, wealth tax, for this November's ballot here in California, plus your calls on all of the above. If you would like to ring in, 818-985-5735 in our live Southern California listening area to our new, brand new phone lines. I'm sure, you know, Des, if there's one thing I'm famous for, if it's not, you know, reporting on elections, election integrity, media reform, environmental coverage, it is the fact that I can't operate a phone live.
1: We're going to hope that we'll figure it out. It is a wonderful, lovely new phone system, and we are learning it as we go on the fly. So wish us luck. And hey, thanks to everyone who donated to KPFK to make it possible for us to install this new phone system, and I hope we don't mess it up.
0: Oh, yeah. Why would we? Anyway, welcome to the show. Glad to have you here. We begin with the visual metaphor today that is so ridiculously apt, I think, for Donald Trump that and his entire failed administration, that it would have been rejected by the writers, I think, of HBO's Veep if they had proposed anything similar, because it is just that ridiculously absurd. Donald Trump on Saturday announced that federal authorities now had made, quote, multiple arrests, unquote, of people he said were vandalizing the reflecting pool at the National Mall in D.C. as he struggled to explain why the $14 million-plus rehabilitation project that he launched for the nation's 250th anniversary, as awarded via a no-bid contract to a donor pal of his who looks like a Batman villain, as he struggled to explain why it has so spectacularly backfired. Trump said that his predecessors had let the pool turn an algae-stained green and that he'd line it with American flag blue so it would better reflect the Washington Monument. But after the new pool was unveiled, its blue tinge quickly turned to bright green. Workers treated it with chemicals to try and kill the algae. But then, because of that, we think the painted blue lining on the bottom began to peel off of the pool. On Friday night, Trump posted about the pool at his failing social media site. He said, quote, "We've had some real problems with vandalism at the beautiful reflecting pool," he claimed, charging that the supposed vandals had, quote, "done everything possible to hurt the inside surface that was just installed." As AP correctly observed, he offered no details or evidence to substantiate his claim. Agencies responsible for law enforcement and upkeep at the National Mall, including the U.S. Park Police, the National Park Service, the Interior Department itself, did not respond to requests for comments from AP. On Saturday, Trump followed up by posting that park police have, quote, arrested multiple individuals for vandalizing our nation's magnificent reflecting pool. Well, I'm glad they got them. Actually, what Donald Trump posted was that they arrested multiple individuals for vandalizing the nation's magnificent reflecting pole. That's right, reflecting pole, he wrote. He later corrected the spelling to reflecting pool, but I think the original was actually probably more apt. We will get to that in a moment. Trump went on, quote, to say, these are very serious crimes having to do with destruction of national monuments. Years in jail, he said. And yes, I got to tell you, I have no doubt that if he could find someone to blame this on, whether they actually did it or not, he would be happy to throw them into jail for years. Someone who is completely innocent, he would be happy to throw them into jail for years rather than owning up to the ignominy that he awarded a no-bid contract to a donor pal, didn't bother to consult with scientists who had warned about exactly what happened happening. It's documented on social media. Scientists warning that, hey, if you do this, such and such is going to happen. And guess what? Exactly what they described as such and such did happen. Including the pool's American flag blue lining peeling away rather than he would do that, throw them in jail rather than accept responsibility for having screwed up the job. The one job that he is supposed to be good at building, refurbishing things, etc. Do you have any doubt about that? Do you think he would lock up a completely innocent person for years if he could find a way to do so that he didn't have to take responsibility for this mess? I think he would. You can call me on that if you like at 818-985-5735 if you're in our live listening area today. He's also supposed to be a great deal maker, but we'll get to that once again exploded myth in a second. Apparently, all of the things that he was supposed to be good at, he ain't. Trump later acknowledged in a post that his reflecting pool repair completed just days ago would now need to be repaired yet again to restore it to, quote, an equal level of beauty as before, at least as before if you were able to see it in the 2 or 3 days before it turned green. Quote, it will probably be forced to release and drain much of the water in order to do the necessary repairs, but we'll have them done as quickly as possible, he wrote. Hey, Trump, how about don't do the repairs as quickly as possible? How about take your time and do the repairs right? Yeah, I know. Good luck with that. One man that we know of was, in fact, arrested, a man by the name of David Hearn, a 67-year-old former Olympian, former Olympic canoe racer who now owns a company that makes composite used to build watercraft. He stopped by the pool during his 64-mile bike ride on Friday to check it out, to see what was going on. He told AP that he reached into the pool because he wanted to examine the peeling new coating. He said he briefly touched a chunk of it that was still attached to the side of the pool, and then he let go after a park worker told him to. But Hearn said he was nonetheless detained by National Guard troops and park police for 5 hours before being released on Friday night.
1: That is a fantastic use of resources, I must say.
0: Quote,
1: Fighting crime in D.C.
0: I know. He said, I'm a curious citizen. I reached down to see what it felt like. It was very rubbery, he said. Now he has a date to appear in court next month, and he's looking for legal help. The administration is reportedly said to be similarly considering hauling away reporter Jonathan Carl, who similarly touched the lining as it was peeling away for a video report for ABC News, for whom Jonathan Carl works. Lock him up. Even if someone pulled ribbons of paint from the side of the pool as AP notes, even though there's no evidence of that actually having happened, it would not explain the clouds of algae in green water and the swaths of loose blue paint detached from the bottom. Yet, Trump insisted something nefarious has been going on at the scene. So now, like his claim that the 2020 election was stolen from him, we are all going to have to play along with this for years, I expect. Trump, as noted, had hoped to display a newly refurbished reflecting pool as part of his so-called beautification project on the National Mall to celebrate the nation's 250th birthday for the July 4th holiday next week. But like so much that Trump touches, or, you know, claims that he's trying to make better, it is riddled with corruption and failure. As to his reflecting polls, as America continues to pay for our years of sins by being saddled with this man, as we might otherwise have actually been celebrating 250 years since the Declaration of Independence, most Americans continue to disapprove of how Trump is handling his job and his war on Iran, according to a new AP NORC poll that was conducted as he suggested a deal with Iran had been reached. So this was before, this poll was in the field before America and the world got to see what his supposed deal actually was. And I can't imagine that he's become any more popular since we have actually learned about that so-called deal. About two-thirds, 65% of U.S. adults disapprove of how Trump is handling issues with Iran, roughly in line with his overall job approval, which stands at around 37% in the new poll. It was conducted June 11 through 17, just after Trump called off threats to escalate the war with Iran, but before he revealed his so-called memorandum of understanding with the Islamic Republic. Approval of Trump's actions on Iran has been low over the past few months, but in interviews, some Republicans who had previously supported the effort in Iran, well, they also were not pleased with the outcome of the agreement, which gives Iran an immediate benefit to, among other things, begin selling its oil freely again on the world market and allows them to use the international banking system, which they had previously been unable to do. So they get rewarded by that alone. Could be worth tens of billions just that over the next 60 days. The deal also reopens the strait without tolls, but only for 2 months. It restarts talks between the U.S. and Iran over Tehran's nuclear program, after Trump had withdrawn from the working agreement struck by the Obama administration with Iran, but subsequently torn up by Donald Trump, who called it the worst deal ever. And it calls for Tehran to dilute its stockpile of highly enriched uranium. It doesn't say they will do that. That's just aspirational as they work things out over the next 60 days. By the way, the deal that Obama made with Iran, I think, took about 22 months. But sure, they'll get this all worked out in the next 60 days, no worries. Under that 2015 Obama agreement, which Iran had been abiding by, they agreed to enrich uranium to no higher than 3.67% for use, enriched enough only for use in energy programs. But then Trump came to office back in 2016. He tore up the agreement and, with no legal agreement not to, Iran eventually began enriching uranium again. 1,000 pounds of it, in fact, up to 60%, which is a quick hop from the 90% needed for use in nuclear weapons. They also have another 10,000 pounds enriched to as much as 20% of what is needed for use in a nuclear weapon. Remember, Obama had made sure that it got no higher than 3.67%. And rather than remove Iran's supply of uranium as part of this deal, as the Obama deal did, they actually removed, Iran agreed to remove about 90% of their uranium stockpile to Russia under that previous agreement. But the Trump scheme will supposedly allow them to keep it, keep their uranium, but downblend it to some still unspecified enrichment level. I doubt it will be downblended to 3.67%, but we'll see. From 60%. Only about one third of U.S. adults approve of how Trump is handling Iran in AP's new poll. About one third, 34%, of U.S. adults approve of how Trump is handling Israel. And about one third of the U.S. adults approve of Trump's approach to the economy. So he's the one-third man as of now. Only 69% of Republicans approve, by the way, of how he's handling the economy in this new poll. That's lower than the 78% of Republicans who still somehow approve of how he's handling the presidency overall. Patricia Bailey, a 42-year-old Republican in Parkersburg, West Virginia, sees an economy where prices have grown out of control. She voted for Trump, but she added, quote, he's kind of let me down a little bit. Bailey doesn't think he's lived up to his pledge, for example, to improve the economy, saying, quote, I think he got so distracted with the war that he forgot some old promises he made, she said. Well, which ones, Patricia? Like the one not to start any new wars or the one to beautify the nation's reflecting pool? Oh, that's right. He never actually mentioned that. Or his $600 million reconstruction of the White House East Wing to build a vanity project ballroom to be paid for by taxpayers, almost half of it.
1: And don't forget, he's also got that shiny new jet that he got from Qatar that taxpayers had to pay for to refurbish.
0: To refurbish that bribe and he gets to keep.
1: Yep.
0: By the way, on that ballroom, the other half of it will be paid by private donors who are seeking and apparently receiving some $50 billion in taxpayer-funded favors over just the past 6 months since they promised to cough up a few million to fund the ballroom. But yeah, I guess this woman, Patricia Bailey, the regretful Republican, she must mean Trump's promise to, quote, lower prices on day one, when in actuality, what he did was on day 73 of his new term, he declared worldwide tariffs that almost immediately began to spike inflation that had finally been somewhat largely tamed by President Joe Biden. That must be the promise that she means that he forgot. Newsflash, Patricia Bailey, it wasn't a promise. It was a lie, and you fell for it. Anyone else out there want to fess up today to falling for Trump's lies? Our phones are always open to you if so. We will reward you for admitting as much by moving you straight to the top of the caller queue at 818-985-5735. That's 818-985-KPFK if you are in our live Southern California listening area or listening anywhere around the globe via our live web stream at kpfk.org. But I hope to open the lines to much more than just Trump's failures, particularly as we have so many listeners in Southern California today. Specifically, I'd love to get your thoughts on a new first-of-its-kind billionaire tax that has just officially made this November's ballot in the state. More on that in a moment. But yeah, 818-985-5735 if you'd like to ring in on that, either for or against it, and let me know why either way. But just the quickest of updates now on how Trump's so-called Memorandum of Understanding is actually faring after a weekend in which Iran claimed, at least for a time, that they were reclosing the Strait of Hormuz because Israel continued to bomb and occupy southern Lebanon. That's a violation of the agreement, the Memorandum of Understanding that Trump made with Iran, even though that memo of understanding did not include Israel as a party to it. So let's reset the table first on how we got here with some help from the fictional BBC reporter Jonathan Pye, really comedian Tom Walker, who you heard a little bit of at the top of the show. He sort of sets us up nicely with our story so far out of Iran today.
2: We went from week one, I will win, victory will be easier than that time I kidnapped the president of Venezuela, to week two, I won, to week three, why aren't you helping me win? To week four, I don't need your help to win, but if you don't help me win, I'm going to destroy NATO. Week five, if you don't let me win, I'll annihilate an entire civilization. It's quite a feat to give the Iranian regime the moral high ground, but luckily Donald Trump shattered the illusion of American morality a long time ago. Week six, we're winning, and to prove it, here's an AI picture of me dressed as Jesus. Week seven, the Pope is a soy-filled woke Guardian reader. Week 8, I'm getting bored now. Weeks 9 through to 14, really bored now, and I've got ballrooms to build and cage fights on the White House lawn to organise. Yes. And 4 months later, victory! Thank you very much. Where's my peace prize? And if the rest of the G7 can just clear up the mess and pay the bill, that would be great.
0: That's about it. That's about where we are at this point, in case you're wondering. Now, the difficult part begins, Donald Trump making a deal with anyone. As Washington Post reported on Monday afternoon, after negotiations got underway, or actually they were set to get underway on Friday in Switzerland, they finally got underway on Saturday, Vice President J.D. Vance said Iran agreed to allow international inspections of its nuclear program. Well, that's good. It would restore a safeguard from President Barack Obama's deal with Tehran that Donald Trump threw out. Vance described it as, quote, a major milestone for the American people and the first step in permanently denuclearizing or permanently ending a nuclear weapons program in Iran, unquote. Well, it was the first step when it was taken under Obama. We'll see what happens here. Iran has not, as of airtime to my knowledge, actually confirmed any such agreement. The Iranians threatened to walk out on Sunday after Trump warned the U.S. may, quote, hit Iran very hard again, which is always good when you're trying to warm up to your fellow negotiators, I guess. Trump has, you know, to threaten to blow up their entire civilization. Trump has so far, in fact, it's not just idle words. He's actually attacked Iran twice while negotiations were underway over the past year, last year in June, and more recently this year when he started this latest war. So, yeah, when you're negotiating with Donald Trump and he says something like that, you got to wonder if that's what he's going to do instead. And last time, by the way, it was said that the negotiations were going very well back in February when Donald Trump ended up attacking anyway. The ceasefire memorandum that Trump signed at the Palace of Versailles on Wednesday, the site of an infamous treaty after World War I that ultimately led to World War II, that memorandum gave the U.S. and Iran 60 days to resolve their most difficult disputes, including the fate of Iran's uranium stockpile. The Strait of Hormuz, nonetheless, for now, remains open, Vance said, and Sunday's negotiations focused on a, quote, mechanism for keeping it open. U.S. officials have said that they oppose any Iranian tolls. There has never been even the whisper of charging tolls to go through the strait until now, until Trump's new war in Iran. But Trump on Saturday floated the idea of the U.S. charging tolls if the deal falls through. Also Monday, the Treasury Department waived sanctions on Iranian oil for the 60-day ceasefire period, given the okay, which is expected to increase the price of Iranian barrels, how much they can fetch, mostly in sales to China. But it's going to make them billions of dollars. As part of the memorandum of understanding, Iran will also receive some $100 billion in frozen assets from around the world and $300 billion, a $300 billion rebuilding fund to restore damage done by the U.S. and Israeli attack. Wish they had attacked me. You may recall that one of the Republicans and Fox News claims was that Barack Obama, as part of that 2015 deal, they were outraged because he gave $1.7 billion to Iran, $1.7 billion Donald Trump called it bribery to take that deal. Well, in fact, that $1.7 billion was actually money that Iran had paid to the U.S. to purchase airplane parts, and they never received those parts following Iran's 1979 revolution. That money was their money, and it was returned to them as a part of the 2015 deal. But now Donald Trump is agreeing to return $100 billion in frozen assets, not $1.7, $100 billion in frozen assets, along with giving them $300 billion in a renewal fund. Is it any wonder why even many Republicans do not like Trump's deal? Though I will say it's much better so far than continuing a war. At least if this actually stops it, we will see. The two sides also offered differing interpretations of when Iran would get access to frozen assets. As the Washington Post observed, the ceasefire memorandum actually says all frozen assets totaling as much as $100 billion held in accordance with U.S. sanctions in unpaid oil bills and long-ago purchases of military equipment never delivered, that would be, quote, fully available for use by Iran. So that sounds like now. But Vance said purchases would now be allowed only to buy American-produced food and other U.S. exports. Well, that's not in the deal that I read, is what he termed, quote, a classic Trump deal. Quote, if Iranian assets are ever unfrozen, they're going to make American farmers richer and to feed the Iranian people, he said. Vance added at the airport, that money is not going to be unfrozen unless we continue to see progress, even though the memorandum of understanding signed by both sides appears to suggest that it would. The administration's ceasefire has, as the Post notes, faced blowback from right-wing hawks. The actual memorandum of understanding is, quote, deeply flawed, said Mark Dubowitz, the chief executive of the Foundation for Defense of Democracies, which advocates for hardline stances against Iran. He said, quote, the administration needs to stop defending it beyond stating the truth. It's a stopgap measure to resupply energy markets, lower gas prices, and help Republicans in the midterms. That sounds about exactly right. And it's rare that I would agree with anybody from the Foundation for Defense of Democracies. If you would like to ring in on the war or the so-called peace talks, how do you think they're going? I know when we talked about it at the late last week after the what was actually in the deal was finally revealed, I noted that I wasn't sure it would make it through the weekend, much less the next 60 days. How do you feel about that? It was off and on again over the weekend. It does appear that it still made it through. They are still ongoing. But is this going to work, or are we going back to war with Iran? I think it's likely to work to some extent, at least as far as keeping us out of war, if only because Donald Trump knows he is about to get destroyed in this November's midterm elections, and he knows nobody likes this war other than him and Bibi and Lindsey Graham, maybe. 818-985-5735 is our phone number if you'd like to ring in on the war or the so-called peace talks, or yes, with any reflections you might have on either the reflecting pool or the reflecting polls. 818-985-5735. Let me hit one more story here and we'll take a break and come back with your calls. Finally, last week on the broadcast, we discussed the trouble with trillionaires and billionaires with author Michael Mechanic. And the takeover of your corporate media system by billionaire pals of Donald Trump, with publicknowledge.org's legal director John Berkmeyer, as a smaller and smaller group of Americans sort of hover up more and more of America's gross domestic product, often without, you know, paying any federal taxes on it whatsoever for all the billions that they are earning. Some in California now have a plan to actually do something about that, though the plan is apparently controversial, even among Democrats, reportedly. As announced late last week, a proposal to tax the wealth of billionaires in California, not their income, which they often claim to be zero, but their actual wealth, their actual assets, has now officially gathered enough signatures to appear on this November's ballot. The California Secretary of State said that her office last week verified that the labor union backing the proposal had collected more than enough signatures to clear the nearly 875,000 signature threshold needed to reach the ballot. But it's uncertain yet if the tax initiative will actually be voted on. According to the New York Times, several prominent Californians, including Governor Gavin Newsom, who's likely running for president in 2028, has vowed to defeat the measure, and they could strike a last-minute deal to remove it from voter consideration, the governor and the union who got this on the ballot in the first place. Proponents have until June 25, so just a few days, to decide if they want to proceed with placing it on the ballot. So do you think, would you like to see it on the ballot? I would love to hear from California listeners on this. If this project continues to move forward, I suspect I'll ask several times as we get closer to November, because I'm quite keen, you know, for the moment, to hear how y'all feel about this idea before the air wars and propaganda for and against this measure begin in earnest. If the measure is not pulled, that is, because this could be a harbinger, not just for California, but for other states and possibly for the federal government, who might wish to do something similar. I would argue they should. But before the opponents and the proponents ring in, what are your thoughts? 818-985-5735, if you are listening live in California or elsewhere, if the measure does move forward. And frankly, as I said, I hope it does. Because I'd like voters to ring in on it one way or another, whether it succeeds or fails. But if it does move forward, there will almost certainly be a very expensive fight over it here in California. New York Times describes the measure as pitting the economic anxieties of working class Californians against some of the richest residents in the state and business leaders who say that such a tax would threaten California's longstanding dominance in tech innovation. In other words, these tech titan billionaires might leave the state entirely and then pay no taxes here, I guess. Or some of those tech titan billionaires claim, in any event. We'll see if they actually leave. The measure would also, according to the Times, face opposition from unlikely groups like the California Teachers Association, the California Medical Association, which represents doctors. Why doctors would be against it, given the lack of, you know, billionaire doctors? I'm not entirely sure. But I thought I might understand the California Teachers Association's objections. I'll mention that in a moment. But the initiative would place a one-time 5% tax on the assets, one-time 5% tax on the assets of California residents with at least $1.1 billion, and would dedicate most of that revenue to health care. The union leading the campaign, Service Employees International Union and the United Healthcare Workers West, they argue that the tax is necessary to make up for cuts to Medicaid and other federal health insurance programs in the Republican tax bill last year. An analysis of the California Legislative Analyst's Office found that the proposed wealth tax would be likely to increase state tax revenue by tens of billions of dollars. But the analysis also found that it would decrease income tax revenue by hundreds of millions of dollars. Well, if I have to choose between tens of billions and hundreds of billions, I'll take the tens of billions. But it would decrease by tens of millions because some billionaires theoretically would leave the state. The proposal is designed to tax wealth, not just income, of these billionaires. Backers say the wealthy individuals currently have too many ways to limit their annual income, and are thus able to shield most of their wealth from taxation. Some Democrats back the general idea of taxing billionaire wealth, but they have said this particular proposal is problematic because it would dedicate the overwhelming share of revenue to healthcare instead of education or social services, which might explain the opposition from the California Teachers Association. But why does Gavin Newsom supposedly oppose the measure? Well, he has said that even the floating of the idea had already hurt California by driving some billionaires to relocate, taking their tax dollars with them. The Democrat has claimed that he supports the idea in theory, but that it should be done at the federal level rather than solely here in California. In other words, to prevent billionaires from being able to move to another state to avoid the tax. But hey, Gavin, won't they just move to another country? Newsom told the Times, quote, "This will be defeated. There's no question in my mind. I'll do what I have to protect the state," he said. So we will see if the measure actually makes it to the ballot or not this November. It has the signatures needed to do so as of late last week. But will the union who put it together, you know, back some sort of agreement to drop it altogether from this November's ballot? We will see. In the meantime, I'd love to hear from you. I'm curious how you feel about such an initiative. Specifically, you folks here in California, 818-985-5735, 818-985-KPFK, if you would like to ring in on that or anything else on the menu today. Let's take a quick break, and we will come back with some of your calls on all of the above as we kick off yet another busy week on the Bradcast. I'm Brad Friedman. Don't touch that dial.

0: Yeah, I'm not worried about the tax man.
1: Should 5% appear too small?
0: 5%! 5% is all that this measure would ask of billionaires. Actually, those who have $1.1 billion in assets. 5%. One time only. Are you in favor or against it? 818-985-5735. 818-985-KPFK. If you're listening live today, by the way, elections this week, Tuesday, June 23, in Maryland, New York, Utah, runoffs in South Carolina, and there's another runoff, I think, on Saturday in Louisiana. We will be covering as usual as the week moves forward. Let's get to some of your calls on this new phone system. Let's see if I can make it work. Sherry in Mission Viejo, welcome to the broadcast.
2: Yes, hi.
0: Hi.
2: I'm Iranian American.
0: Mm.
2: I'd like to say that I'm against this deal. No one asked the people of Iran who were killed, about 42,000 of them in 2 days. No one asked them about their opinion. And I wonder why. And last time that Obama gave $1.7 billion to them, they gave the money to all the terrorist groups, and they killed a lot of Iranian people. As we speak, every day they're hanging the young hated people of Iran who were demonstrated peacefully on the streets, just wanting their freedom, and just like any other young people in the world. And, you know, they, for example, they killed a guy that put the trash can on fire. They hanged him.
0: Mm-hmm.
2: They raped the nurses that attended to the wounded people. They went to the hospitals and they shot the wounded people. So it's like, why are we giving more money to this killing regime?
0: And this regime will stay in place under this particular deal. Sherry, do you have still have family members in Iran? Are you in touch with folks back home, or friends?
2: I do. I have my sister and my niece, yes, but you know, I'm wondering why no one is asking the people of Iran what they want. The people of Iran don't want this regime.
0: And
2: they're very backwarded. They're dictators.
0: Yeah.
2: And they're killing them.
0: And what would you prefer that Donald Trump continue the war at this point? What would you like to see?
2: No, the people were, the people of Iran wanted regime change. They remember he said, oh, go and change your country, change your regime. The help is on the way. Then what happened with that? So that's what they were looking for. Now, you know, the regime of Iran is telling the people that, see, we did win this war. We defeated Israel and the most powerful country in the world, U.S. So you guys sit down and shut up. And they actually said it. They said, if you come out against us, we will kill you.
0: Yeah, I
2: know. We will kill all of you.
0: So what would you like to see happen at this point, with the war with Donald Trump and Israel's war still ongoing, even while there's a ceasefire, how would you like to see things proceed in reality at this point, Sherry?
2: Yeah, I think if the countries can help the people of Iran and overthrow this government. Because, look, this is this government. If you think that Europe, Israel, or U.S., we're going to be safe, we are not. Because they are very revengeful. They're very crazy. So they will build a bomb. They will use it for Israel and Europe. And we will not be safe here either.
0: All right.
2: So with all this money, they will use it. And they will give it to all the terrorist groups.
0: I hear you. I'm just not sure. You know, you talk about supporting regime change, which I support from the Iranian people as well, and for the Iranian people. I'm just not sure how to get there. And clearly, Donald Trump wasn't either. And in fact, attacking them ended up making the regime stronger, as far as I can tell. And that's kind of where we're stuck. So it seems, it feels like there's no real way out at this point. Given the mess that we're in. So I'm still not

0: sure where to go from here. But Sherry, thanks for ringing in on this. My best to you and your family and your friends who are still back there in Iran. And boy, it's ugly. So thanks for your call, Sherry.
1: All right, thank you.
0: 818-985-5735. Let's go to where was I here? Carlos in Thousand Oaks. Hey, Carlos. Welcome to the broadcast. What's on your mind?
2: Hey, Brad. Well, I am neither opposed nor approval of the tax for in L.A.
0: Yeah.
2: My dad, you know, he was a dentist, graduated in 1958.
0: Yeah.
2: He faced a 93% tax.
0: Yeah.
2: My grandfather, who was an accountant, made sure he never paid more than 50%. Then when Reagan came along and cut taxes,
0: what happened? Carlos, we lost you for a second. You said when Reagan came along and cut taxes.
2: My dad lost business because they cut dental benefits to engineers who worked for the defense company.
0: Uh-huh.
2: So it was a double-edged sword, you know?
0: Right.
2: But really, we should tax Social Security all the way up the food chain.
0: There you go.
2: And that way, if we had Social Security all the way up the food chain, we could lower the Social Security tax to 1%.
0: Raise the cap that currently is at $185,000. If you make more than that, you don't pay anything more. If you make a billion, if you're Elon Musk and you make $1 trillion, he doesn't pay any more in Social Security taxes than someone who makes $185,000. And you're proposing raise that cap.
2: Raise that cap to the sky. And but also, I would like to say that we need continuous taxation to pay for things like the things that benefited my friend.
0: Yeah.
2: Who were not wealthy.
0: Yeah.
2: Who would have been my B, you know, they would have been working for me.
0: Yeah.
2: Instead, they're making good money doing other things.
0: Well, Ronald,
2: they went to public school. They went to public school that was funded by my dad's taxes.
0: Exactly. I was going to say that those Ronald Reagan's tax cuts came at a huge price, you know, including to free education for pretty much everyone in the state of California in the UC system. Thanks, Carlos. I appreciate your thoughts on this. 818-985-5735. Let's go to Daryl. We are all over the place today. Hey, Daryl, welcome to the broadcast. What's on your mind?
3: Well, thank you. And I'd like to thank Sherry for sharing her family and her thoughts on Iran.
0: Yep, me too.
3: My thoughts are with her and her family. Mm-hmm. And also on that pool incident, I hope that the person that was arrested for vandalism, I hope somebody does provide him legal services, because there's cameras on that pool 24/7.
0: Yep.
3: So when he reached in for touched that part of the pool, they knew something was going to come up. So they said, oh, that's perfect. Now we got a way out. So they're charging him for vandalizing. And that's something that I know very much about being set up.
0: Well, it's ridiculous. I mean, because there has been, you know, one clip on social media after another of people at the reflecting pool saying, look, you can grab a piece of this. It's float. They weren't damaging it. There is no evidence of all the, you know, footage out there of people touching this lining as it's coming up. There is none showing people actually trying to damage it. It was already damaged in the first place. And the fact that they're going to try to find some scapegoat. But you know what? Good luck getting a Washington, D.C. Grand jury to bring charges against that. Don't forget how they dealt with the sandwich guy last year. So that's my thinking. But he'd certainly throw someone innocent in jail if he could. Don't you think, Daryl?
3: Oh, absolutely. And this billionaire tax, it's kind of strange. You know, if these guys take off, then all the taxpayer money that funded everything they own, we want it all back. So we are cashing in this IOU. I mean, their research was funded by us.
0: Yep.
3: You know, so, okay, give me back my money, pal. And guess what? We're going to publicly own if you don't pay it within 5 days, just like I'm evicting you. So you got 5 days pay up, or we own you.
0: Thank you, Daryl. I appreciate the call. 818-985-KPFK. Let's go to Louie on a similar topic from Lake Elsinore. Hey, Louie, welcome to the Brandcast, sir.
4: Hello. Thank you for taking my call.
0: Sure.
4: You know, I'm in favor of this tax, billionaire tax, as a precedent, although it might be poorly designed as to, you know, the larger spread of the revenue, you know, should cover education as well as health care, even housing. But let's be practical. In California, I think there are about 30 billionaires in the whole state. It has more than any other location except New York State. I saw those statistics a couple of days ago.
0: Mm-hmm.
4: And I think it would be a good precedent. Other states, you know, the billionaires can move, but, you know, let's be practical. If you move out of California, you are not going to be effectively doing business in a state where innovation is, you know, you got to be present and you have to have your contacts there at hand. So let them threaten to move because they've done this before with other situations.
0: Yeah.
4: They always stay where they are because it's a one-time thing. And they can pay it. It's chump change.
0: And it's a great place to live. They all say they want to move, but there is everything great about California versus people out there lying about, oh, it's a disaster. It's all falling apart. Good. You think so? Stay away. If you know better, come on out. It's beautiful here. I agree with you, Louie. Call their bluff. Thanks, man. I appreciate that call. 818-985-5735. Let's go to Al in Huntington Beach, who appears to feel differently about all of this. Hey, Al, welcome to the Bradcast.
5: Hey, Brad. Yeah, I think we should just wait and wait till the economy crashes because this is just designed to divide us. And, you know,
0: what do you mean wait till the economy crashes? What does that mean?
5: Well, Trump, you know, with this MOU or whatever it is,
0: yeah,
5: it's temporary, and eventually the stockpile is running to zero, and oil prices are going to go to 150 to 200 a barrel.
0: Mm-hmm.
5: So once that happens, the global economy will collapse, and this is just designed to divide us right now, and we want to keep our economy strong.
0: So keep it strong by waiting for it to collapse. And by the way, I'm confused because I said you wanted to talk about the billionaires' tax. It's fine you want to talk about Iran, but that's why I was confused. That's why I thought you felt differently on that. But
5: the billionaire tax. Because let's just wait, and then once the whole thing, the house burns down, and then you say, okay, we're going to tax the billionaire boys club, you know, 90%, and we'll do the state tax. And we do it all at once, raise the Social Security cap, you know, get health care for everybody. You're doing everything. They're just going to collapse the California economy, and they're trying to divide us with this.
0: Mm.
5: And, you know, just wait. Be patient, man. Don't commit your forces and let them divide you.
0: Well, fair enough. So you're saying that the tax, the California billionaires tax, is meant to divide us, I guess, Californians, Democrats. I'm not sure who you're suggesting it's meant to divide.
5: Unions against the UAW or whatever, the ILWU and the.
0: Well, you know, it's easy to say let's wait until the entire economy collapses. There are real people getting really hurt and really getting millions of them thrown off of their health care because of what Donald Trump and the Republicans did last year in their so-called big, beautiful bill. People losing, you know, $1 trillion cut from Medicaid. I'm not sure how many hundreds of billions cut from Obamacare, from the Affordable Care Act. People losing health care right now. If we can give them money or give them health services, I'm not sure it's worth waiting out a political game for. But I hear you, and I think your argument is a reasonable one. And that's why I appreciate you calling in with it, Al, just as we try to make sense of this. It's a pretty new idea. So like I said, I think we're going to be talking about this as the year goes on. Let me get to G in Glendale. Hey, G, welcome to the Bradcast. Oh, I was doing it. I was doing so well until I wasn't. Let me go to Karen. Karen in Oakland. Hey, Karen, welcome to the broadcast.
6: Hi.
0: Hi.
6: Actually, I'm on the 101 in Sonoma County in Northern California, but I'd like to talk about West Virginia. You read the report upon the woman who regretted voting for
7: Redwood Highway.
6: Trump because of
0: yes.
6: what he allegedly hasn't done yet.
0: Yes.
6: On the positive side, he is trying to revive the coal industry in West Virginia, and you know how much that will affect the economy out there. And
0: not much. No, not much. You say the positive side is that he's trying to restart the dead coal industry?
6: Well, she said she was looking for some positives, right?
0: Okay, I don't think she was. I don't remember her being from West Virginia. I'd actually have to check that story. But either way, I'm not sure that. You're right. Parkersburg, West Virginia. I'm not sure that restarting the trying to save the dying coal industry is actually what is going to help West Virginia at this point. I would say trying to find something that can help them move beyond the coal industry is probably better for them. But, are you still there?
6: One more thing. Yeah. They're one of the first states to, by law, keep boys, so quote-unquote, out of girls' sports. Even though the current governor, I forgot his name, he actually coaches a girls' high school basketball team. No, when he was governor, and now he's a U.S. senator, Jim Justice.
0: Jim Justice. He used to be a Democrat, became a Republican, and now he's a far-right Republican because, if nothing else, Donald Trump just got him off the hook for billions of dollars or millions of dollars in violations of the coal industry.
6: He also signed that bill, keeping certain girls out of girls' sports.
0: Certain girls out of girls' sports.
6: Biological males.
0: I see. Yeah. Yeah.
6: Okay. Thanks.
0: And thank you, Karen. And I couldn't care less about that whole, I don't know why they're picking on four or five trans kids around the country and making a political point out of it. Anyway, we got to get going. Thanks to everybody who rang in on a whole bunch of different topics. I would say we'll have more next week, but I think we might be off for the holiday next week. But we are back tomorrow and Wednesday and Thursday with election coverage this week and much more right here on the broadcast. So I hope you'll join us. Thanks to everybody who did call in today, to my producer, Desi Doyen, and to our board operator, Will. Thank you both. And that's it. We will see you tomorrow. Until then, if you missed any portion of today's show, check out our newly redesigned bradblog.com. 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And on the social medias, you will find me at The Brad Blog. See you there. Until we see you here tomorrow, I'm Brad Friedman. Good luck, world.

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0: From New York, this is Democracy Now! This weekend, an Israeli airstrike killed Al Jazeera cameraman Ahmed Wisha. Officially, there's a ceasefire in Gaza, but the picture on the ground tells a different story. We'll talk about the targeting of journalists from Gaza to Lebanon with Drop Site News editor Sharif Abdelkadous.
1: Israel has killed yet another journalist in Gaza and bragged about it. And it is exporting its practices to Lebanon, which has become the deadliest place in the world in 2026 for journalists. And all of this is happening as the world continues to look away and is not paying attention to this unprecedented slaughter.
0: In Lebanon, acclaimed sea turtle conservationist Mona Khalil died Friday after she was hit by an Israeli airstrike 2 weeks ago.
2: This is not a project that belongs to me. It belongs to Lebanon. It belongs to the whole world. The turtles are not mine.
0: Then a new CorpWatch report, MAGA Inc., will speak to the author, Prathap Chatterjee.
3: We are all being taken for a ride by the corporations that have bankrolled Donald Trump, the crypto czars, the tech titans, and the prison profiteers.
0: Finally, it's primary day here in New York, also in Maryland and Utah. We'll talk to Jacobin columnist Liza Featherstone. Her recent piece headlined, NYC Socialists Are Trying to Expand Their Electoral Wins. All that and more coming up. Welcome to Democracy Now!, democracynow.org, The War and Peace Report. I'm Amy Goodman. Iranian diplomats say technical talks with the Trump administration aimed at ending the U.S. war in Iran have concluded in Switzerland with agreements on sanctions relief and the release of frozen Iranian assets. The U.S. Treasury Department announced it would waive sanctions for 60 days, allowing Iran to produce and sell crude oil and petrochemical products. President Trump said Monday Iran would use the funds exclusively to buy food from U.S. farmers, including corn and soybeans. The governor of Iran's central bank quickly countered Trump's claim, saying Iran was under no obligation to purchase from the U.S. Separately, Iran's foreign ministry refuted Vice President J.D. Vance's claims that Iran had agreed to allow United Nations inspectors at its nuclear sites, saying there were no plans for IAEA inspections, unquote. Meanwhile, Iran's parliament speaker and chief negotiator, Mohammad Bagher Ghalibaf, said Monday that Iran would permanently control the passage of ships through the Strait of Hormuz.
4: I may have been among the first to say this right at the beginning of the war, before there was even a ceasefire. I posted on X and I made it clear. Everyone should know that the administration of the Strait will never return to the way that it was before the war.
0: The Pentagon seeking an additional $80 billion to cover the costs of the U.S. and Israeli war in Iran. That's according to The Wall Street Journal, which reports Pentagon leaders have said they could start running out of money for operations this summer unless Congress passes a new wartime spending bill. This comes after the Trump administration proposed a record-shattering $1.5 trillion defense budget. Israeli soldiers occupying southern Lebanon have opened fire on the town of Nabatea al-Falka, killing two people and wounding another. It's the latest of Israel's many ceasefire violations and comes after Iran previously warned it would respond to further attacks by Israeli troops on Lebanon. On Monday, the Israeli Prime Minister Benjamin Netanyahu said his forces would remain in southern Lebanon for as long as necessary, while Israel's far-right National Security Minister Itamar Ben-Gvir threatened Beirut could soon face the same fate as Beit Hanun in Gaza, where Israeli attacks destroyed about 90% of buildings.
5: The equation must be simple and very clear. The state of Israel must be secure. If Israel is not secure, Beirut will look like Beit Hanun.
0: A United Nations Commission of Inquiry has found Israeli security forces are committing the crime of genocide, crimes against humanity, and war crimes in the Gaza Strip by deliberately targeting Palestinian children with deadly violence. The report by the UN Independent International Commission of Inquiry on the Occupied Palestinian Territory found Israeli attacks since October 2023 have resulted in unprecedented death, injury, and trauma, with more than 20,000 children killed, another 44,000 wounded. The violence continued even after Israel agreed to a ceasefire last October. The report also found Israeli forces are carrying out war crimes in the West Bank, including East Jerusalem, with a sharp rise in violence perpetrated by Israeli settlers against Palestinian children. And the report found Israeli security forces have used sexual violence against children who've been arrested and subjected to torture and other severe forms of mistreatment in Israeli prisons. In Michigan, members of the United Auto Workers have voted to prohibit investments in Israeli bonds, becoming the first major U.S. labor union to divest from the state of Israel. UAW member Olga Karunos, who organized the vote, said, quote, "This is going to send a message to not just the billionaire class, but to politicians and any single person who's not afraid to stand up to genocide, to Netanyahu, to the United States government, and will put the UAW again on the map for standing up for international solidarity," unquote. The U.S. military struck another boat in the Caribbean, killing two people. Six people survived, but it remains unclear if they were rescued. U.S. Southern Command claimed without offering evidence that the strike targeted alleged drug traffickers. Since September, the U.S. military has carried out deadly strikes on more than 60 boats. Former Human Rights Watch executive director Ken Roth commented on social media, quote, "The summary execution of two more in an alleged drug boat brings the number of murders ordered by Trump to more than 210. There will come a day when he faces prosecution for these crimes," Ken Roth said. The United Nations has warned civilians in Sudan's North Kordofan region face the imminent risk of mass atrocities after paramilitaries with Sudan's rapid support forces encircled the city of El Obeid. The RSF fighters, who've been locked in a civil war against Sudan's military ruler since 2023, have escalated drone attacks around the city, blowing up a power substation and a fuel station. Meanwhile, the Sudan Doctors Network reports drone attacks forced several medical centers to close and knocked out water pumping and filtration stations. This is UN High Commissioner for Human Rights, Volker Turk.
6: The imminent offensive against Al Obeid in Sudan risks commission of serious international crimes and deepens the catastrophic impact on an already beleaguered civilian population. We have seen this playbook before, and we cannot allow the repeat of the preventable atrocities we documented in Al-Fashir and Samsam IDP camp in North Darfur last year.
0: In health news, the number of confirmed cases of Ebola in the Democratic Republic of the Congo has topped 1,000. Officials say the Ebola outbreak has killed at least 254 people, but that it's believed to be an undercount. Here in New York City, Mayor Zoran Mamdani signed an executive order Monday protecting workers from extreme heat. The order requires every city agency to create heat illness prevention plans and to provide multilingual heat safety guidance for outdoor workers. City officials say the order will protect 1.4 million people, or about a third of New Yorkers, who spend significant time working outdoors. Mayor Mamdani said heat kills more than 500 people in New York City each year. This is New York Deputy Mayor for Economic Justice, Julie Hsu.
7: Extreme heat kills more Americans every year than hurricanes, floods, and tornadoes combined. And we know, because of climate change, it is only getting worse. The number of days above 90 degrees is projected to increase significantly in the years ahead. And despite all of this, extreme heat is still not recognized under federal law as a workplace hazard.
0: The Trump administration's proposed a rollback of regulations on companies seeking to extract oil, gas, and coal from U.S. public lands. Rules proposed by the Interior Department Monday would slash oil and gas fees paid by energy companies, weaken environmental reporting obligations, and eliminate a requirement that companies detail plans to limit methane emissions when applying for drilling permits. A federal judge has blocked the Trump administration's efforts to create a national citizenship database to verify voter eligibility. The League of Women Voters and other groups had sued, warning the database could lead to mass purges of qualified voters. U.S. District Judge Sparkle Suknanan wrote, quote, "All in all, the federal government's knowingly trampled on the privacy rights of American citizens in a manner that threatens the sacred right to vote. This court cannot stand idly by while that happens," she said. In other legal news, a federal judge has blocked the Trump administration's subpoenas of several Democratic officials in Minnesota, including Governor Tim Walz. District Judge Patrick Schiltz ruled the subpoenas were unconstitutional, calling them an effort to harass and retaliate. The Justice Department issued the subpoenas in January after Walz and other officials condemned the Trump administration's deadly immigration crackdown in Minnesota. The U.S. Supreme Court's once again postponed consideration of President Trump's appeal in the E. Jean Carroll case after Trump was found liable for damages caused by his sexual abuse and defamation of the writer, who says Trump sexually assaulted her in a department store dressing room in the 1990s. The Supreme Court has rescheduled the case 15 times since February, a delay that has benefited Trump in part because it's deferred a $5 million verdict a jury in New York awarded to Carroll more than 3 years ago. And Alan Greenspan has died at the age of 100. He served as the chair of the Federal Reserve from 1987 to 2006. He was a disciple of libertarian philosopher Ayn Rand, a leading advocate for deregulating banks and a proponent of so-called trickle-down economics. Greenspan was widely blamed for fueling economic inequality in the United States. Former Labor Secretary Robert Reich wrote on Monday, quote, "If any single person was responsible for the financial crisis of 2008, it was Greenspan. That crisis, the worst collapse since 1929, which led to the worst recession in decades, in which millions of Americans lost their jobs, savings, and even their homes, resulted from the deregulation of Wall Street that Greenspan advocated," Reich said. Greenspan later admitted there was a fundamental flaw in his free market ideology. Greenspan also pushed for the U.S. invasion of Iraq in 2003. He later wrote in his memoir, quote, "I am saddened that it is politically inconvenient to acknowledge what everyone knows. The Iraq war is largely about oil," he said. Visit democracynow.org to see a debate we hosted in 2007 between Alan Greenspan and Naomi Klein. That's democracynow.org. And those are some of the headlines. This is Democracy Now!, democracynow.org, The War and Peace Report. I'm Amy Goodman in New York, joined by Democracy Now!'s Juan Gonzalez in Chicago. Hi, Juan.
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0: Israel's continuing to attack Gaza despite the so-called ceasefire. On Saturday, Israeli strikes killed at least six people, including two children, and Ahmed Wisha, a cameraman with Al Jazeera. His brother Mohammed also worked for Al Jazeera and was killed in an Israeli strike in April. Since October 2023, Israel's killed over 260 journalists in Gaza, including at least 12 working for Al Jazeera. On Sunday, mourners gathered in Deir al-Balah to remember Ahmed Wisha. This is Al Jazeera correspondent Talal Al-Aruki.
9: The Israeli occupation deliberately assassinates journalists, largely and directly, during its war of extermination, in a clear attempt to suppress images, prevent the dissemination of the message, and to conceal the massacres and atrocities committed against the Palestinian people here in the Gaza Strip.
0: For more, we're joined here in studio in New York by Sharif Abdelkaddous, the award-winning journalist and Middle East North Africa editor at Dropsite News, also a frequent correspondent for the investigative documentary series Fault Lines on Al Jazeera English. Sharif, welcome back to Democracy Now! The horror. Talk about the journalist killed, and particularly about Ahmed, the latest Al Jazeera cameraman to be killed.
10: Right. Ahmed Bouchah was killed in an Israeli airstrike on a home in the Burej refugee camp in central Gaza. He was just 25 years old. He was the youngest of three brothers, and he was a cameraman for Al Jazeera Mubashir. And he worked most closely with his older brother, Mohammed Bouchah, who was a correspondent for Al Jazeera Mubashir. Ahmed would film the footage, he would set up the live shots for Mohammed, and the two were as close as brothers can be. And Ahmed was killed on Saturday as he was still mourning the death of his brother, of Mohammed, who was assassinated by Israel in an airstrike on his car west of Gaza City in April. The Israeli military openly bragged about killing Mohammed at the time, claiming, as they always do without evidence, that he was a Hamas militant. They did the same, actually, with Ahmed. The Israeli military confirmed to AFP that they killed him, and they said that he was, quote, a Hamas terrorist. After Mohammed's death, it was Ahmed who was taking care of his late brother's children. He was taking on additional responsibilities within their family, and now he's been killed as well. And this latest loss among the journalistic community in Gaza is very difficult to bear. You know, as soon as he was killed, I contacted Abdul Qadir Sabah, who's the main journalist I work with at Dropsite News in Gaza. I expressed my condolences and I asked him, you know, do you have any footage of the aftermath of the airstrike? Do you have any interviews with the family so we can report on it? And he lives in Gaza City. He contacted colleagues in central Gaza to see if any of them could report. And for one of the first times ever, he came back to me and said, I'm sorry, I don't have anything for you, because all of them knew him so well, they are so bereft, they are so overwhelmed with grief that they couldn't report at that moment. And so how do we fathom the depth of this kind of slaughter? And how is Israel allowed to continue to do this? It operates with such impunity because it pays absolutely no consequences from its Western backers in the U.S. and Europe, who continue to arm and fund it continuously, but also because of the coverage of most Western media institutions, which do cover these killings, but at an editorial institutional level, we don't see the type of outrage that we would see if a Western journalist was killed by a country that is not a U.S. ally. And so it's really a shameful state of affairs.
0: I want to say that we're showing for our video and TV audience images that Ahmed took, credited, you know, in the news feed by him, and what it means to show those images, the risks that he took. Do you know if either he or his brother, who he was mourning until he himself was killed in an Israeli airstrike, had gotten warnings from the Israeli military? We'll talk about Lebanon in a minute, Mona Khalil, and the reporters there, like Amal Khalil, the journalist who was recently killed, who have gotten those warnings saying their heads will roll.
10: I'm not aware of any direct warnings that either that Ahmed received. Mohammed Bouchah, who is more well known, he was a correspondent, did receive warnings. He was called on his phone. He was texted by Israeli officials, by the Israeli military officials. And once they assassinated him, they bragged about it in a very, very brazen way. But this level of impunity and Israel's genocidal tactics in Gaza have been exported outside of Palestine in places like Lebanon. And so what we see in Lebanon, for example, with the invading Lebanese territory, the displacement of 1.2 million people, the systematic demolition of over 60 villages made to look, as Israel's defense minister said, like Beit Hanun and Rafah, which have been completely erased. And also the attacking of medics and rescue workers, but also the assassination of journalists. And the echoes between Lebanon and Gaza, between the way the journalists are killed, are deafening. When Israel killed the prominent Lebanese journalist Ali Shoaib in March, along with journalist Fatma Ftouni and her brother, photojournalist Mohammed Ftouni, it openly bragged about killing Ali Shoaib and said, without evidence, that he was a Hezbollah militant, the same way it does with so many journalists in Gaza, like the both Washah brothers. When we consider the case of Amal Khalil, who you mentioned, she was murdered by Israel on April 22nd. in southern Lebanon. She was trapped for hours in a building where she was seeking shelter after where she and another journalist, Zainab Faraj, were sheltering because they were both wounded in an airstrike. Emergency workers were able to rescue Zainab, but they had to withdraw because they came under fire from Israeli forces. At this time, even the Lebanese president is calling on Israel to allow emergency workers to go in to rescue Amal. Again, the whole world watched while she bled to death, and by the time they got to her, she was dead. This reminds us of the killing of Al Jazeera journalist Samer Abu Da'a in December of 2023. He was wounded in an airstrike on a school in Khan Yunis as he was with Al Jazeera's then Gaza bureau chief, Waled Dahdouh. Waled was badly wounded. He managed to make it out. The whole world watched as everyone asked Israel allow emergency workers to get in, and Samer bled to death. So the parallels are glaring and horrifying, and Israel's allowed to continue the slaughter.
8: And I wanted to ask you, Sharif, it's not obviously just the journalists or the medical workers. Israel has continued to turn Gaza into a killing field. Could you talk about the berms, the massive berms that they've been constructing to divide Gaza and how they continue to encroach on Palestinian territory in Gaza?
10: Yes, as part of, you know, we're supposed to be under a ceasefire. You know, Israel signed a ceasefire in October of 2025, and it is a ceasefire in name only. As part of that agreement, Israel was troops were supposed to withdraw to a point that they called the Yellow Line, which was supposed to encompass about 53% of Gaza. And that would then set the stage for a phased withdrawal, eventually back to the border. But what they have been doing since then is that they have been steadily encroaching further and further west, taking over more Palestinian land. And let's remember, the Gaza Strip was one of the most densely populated places on Earth before the genocide began. Now, nearly 2 million Palestinians are corralled into less than 40% of the Gaza Strip. There's literally nowhere to go. The streets are completely filled with tents. Any open space, stadiums, schools are filled with tents. And people are being driven further and further west. Right now, estimates are that Israel controls about 60% of Gaza. And what they have done in the eastern side that they control is they have built a series of bases, at least 38 military bases. And along the so-called Yellow Line that divides the part that Israel controls and the part that Palestinians live in, they've built 25 kilometers of earth berms. Think of a massive wall of earth that physically divides Gaza. And on top of these earth berms is where many of these bases have been built. These bases have been fortified and flattened on top. And Israeli soldiers then, you know, if you look at satellite photos and you look at photos from the ground, they appear as these elevated forts overlooking a colonial landscape. And Israeli soldiers fire from these elevated forts, from these positions, down onto Palestinians who are living close to the Yellow Line. We're getting increasing testimony that they're using remote-operated machine guns from cranes, which Israel has used before along the border with Gaza, but using them from these forts to fire down onto Palestinians there. Just last week, residents of the Tufah neighborhood in Gaza City, they awoke to the sound of gunfire and the rumble of tanks. And when they were finally able to go outside, they found that the Israeli military had moved yellow concrete blocks, which are used to demarcate the Yellow Line along with some parts of it. They had moved them just next to their homes, about 100 meters further west. And so this sparked, obviously, panic. Dozens of families were forced to pack up their things and leave, because if the Yellow Line is right there, they're going to be attacked. But many of them stayed because they said there's literally nowhere to go.
8: And Sharif, could you talk about the similar military tactics being used in Lebanon of seizing land, fortifying land, and then refusing to give it up?
10: Right. This is what we're seeing right now. Israel has destroyed about 60 villages, the estimates are, along the border. It's also used the same term to demarcate its line of control, calling it a yellow line in Lebanon. Right now, there is a ceasefire that has seems to be holding as part of the negotiations between the U.S. and Iran. Iran has insisted that Lebanon be a part of that ceasefire. We haven't seen any Israeli attacks since Sunday, which is the longest time since March. We'll see if that holds or not. But what's happening right now is that Lebanese Residents are trying to move back south, but Israel is occupying vast swaths of the country and is refusing to leave. And many of these villages have been systematically demolished. So there's nothing left. And many Lebanese residents, because they have been unable to go back home, they have been purchasing, pooling money together. For example, in one village, dozens of people will pool money together to buy satellite images, which are available that you can purchase, so they can zoom in and see if their house is still standing. So that's the level of destruction that Israel has wrought in Lebanon and also in Gaza.
0: Sharif, we want to thank you for being with us. Sharif Adokadous, the award-winning journalist, Middle East, North Africa editor at Drop Site News, who is a correspondent on the Fault Lines documentary, The Night Won't End, on Al Jazeera English. The film won the RTS Television Journalism Award and an Overseas Press Club Award. Sharif was also a producer here at Democracy Now! And tonight will be one of the last nights that Steal the Story, Please, the documentary about Democracy Now!, will be screening at the IFC Theater here in New York about the 30 years of Democracy Now! And independent media. It features Sharif Abdelkadous and Juan Gonzalez. And Nermeen Sheikh will also be there, also in the film. I'll be there doing the Q&A with the director, Carl Diehl and Tia Lesson. And the moderator will be Elliot Page. You can check our website at democracynow.org under events to click through for tickets. This is Democracy Now!, democracynow.org. I'm Amy Goodman with Juan Gonzalez. As we turn now to Lebanon, where the acclaimed conservationist Mona Khalil has died after being wounded in an Israeli strike on her beachside home in the village of Mansouri 2 weeks ago. The 76-year-old environmentalist spent more than 25 years trying to protect endangered sea turtles. Her work helped turn a stretch of southern Lebanon's coastline into one of the most important nesting sites for endangered sea turtles in the eastern Mediterranean. Mona Khalil lived in what came to be known as the Orange House, her grandmother's home, which she helped transform into a refuge for endangered loggerhead and green sea turtles and a small ecotourism site. She trained a generation of volunteers in ecological conservation and in documenting sea turtle nesting activity along the coast. An Israeli strike hit her home June 4th, and Khalil and her housekeeper, who reportedly sustained less severe injuries, were rushed to the hospital. After 2 weeks in hospital, Mona Khalil died Friday. The Israeli military said in a statement Khalil, quote, was not a target of the IDF and that there is no known IDF strike in which she was injured, unquote. This is a clip of Mona Khalil talking about why people should support the sea turtles from the 2012 documentary film directed by Ramin Francis Asadi called The Orange House.
2: And the truth is, you don't need much money for this project. Not really. You need few things to buy, okay, and to maintain and keep the work going on. But the rest... People should help. This is not a project that belongs to me. It belongs to Lebanon. It belongs to the whole world. The turtles are not mine.
0: Well, for more on the life and legacy of Mona Khalil, we're joined now from Beirut by Rami Khashab. He's a herpetologist. That's an expert on reptiles and amphibians. He grew up in Al-Mansouri village, where he met Mona Khalil as a young person and started volunteering with her. He calls her his second family. Rami, our deepest condolences on the death of Mona. If you can talk about who Mona Khalil was, it's hard to refer to her in the past tense.
11: Yeah, Mona was... thank you for hosting me and for shedding the light on Mona's story and her murder case. Mona was a very, like, she was reincarnated, like, embodiment of passion of, she's the first person who brought the idea of conservation to a country that were not aware that they have sea turtles whatsoever. She's a change maker. She's a mother at the same time. She's a mother to everyone she loved and to the turtles she was taking care of. She was that passionate about all this, when I was, like when she came, she didn't know anything about the turtles. She just loved Lebanon. She wanted to come back to Lebanon and to spend her days at the Orange House, at the beach house she spent her childhood at. And by pure coincidence, she actually stumbled upon her first sea turtle on Al Mansouri Beach. And that turtle started the whole project, the whole initiative. She discovered her passion in 1999. And in the year 2000, she started protecting, conserving, training to be the first and probably the most important conservation person in Lebanon on the Middle East. And she, since then, she probably took care of more than hundreds of thousands of sea turtles. She made sure the next generation see her her legacy, that the beach remained virgin, remained protected for all the kids to see. She founded something called the OCTC, or Orange House Project Children Turtle Club, which was focused actually on children, for children to learn to get excited about sea turtles, because they don't get such opportunity elsewhere in Lebanon, especially back then or a decade ago. The Orange House became more than just her house. It became a meeting point for all the people passionate about this kind of project. Some people spent one day with her. Some people like myself spent more than a decade with Mona, and she inspired all of us. Many of people and the kids who've been through Mona, they went into conservation work. They went into environmental work. And until today, Mona is, as you could see, as everyone could see, Mona was like a symbol of hope, of life, and of resistance in South Lebanon. And probably that's one of the reasons she was killed, because they are trying to make the area uninhabitable. They are trying to kill the hope of the Lebanese people and make them think they don't want to return. Mona insisted on staying in the South Lebanon. She was sure, because she is not associated. She's just a person who loves the beach, who loves her garden, who wants to stay in peace. She was sure she is not a target, but that was not the case, unfortunately.
12: And Ronnie, could you talk about how you first met her and your relationship, and also the last time you spoke to her?
11: So I met Mona when I was still in school. I was in the early 2010-2011. I met her first by mistake. I was a kid from the Al Mansouri town. I was on the beach swimming like everyone else, and I already loved animals and snakes and stuff like that. By pure coincidence, we were at the same place at the same time. I saw Mona opening a nest, and baby sea turtles started pouring out of the sand. I went crazy. I was so excited about it. I asked Mona if I can come and help. She was happy to hear that as well, so because no one offered her help from around. She told me to come to her the next season to volunteer with them the next season. So I did that. I thought she was just trying to get rid of me at that moment, but I did that anyway. And ever since then, we were inseparable. We were doing 5 a.m. Beach monitoring for sea turtles every single day since then. Mona taught me a lot about, not only about sea turtle conservation, but that the beach is a full ecosystem. We have to protect the whole thing. We had a daily cleanups. We had people who spread awareness to people as well about what we do and all the sea turtles. It started as a volunteer work. It became my first paid job. Actually, as a kid, I was still in high school. At the high school, I didn't know any of that until Mona showed me the way. She was the person who told me to pursue my passion, my dream, no matter what, like she did. She also put me in the right direction when it comes to all the aspects of conservation work, actually. And she was never fully scientific. She was never she was never too scientific, but she was always so passionate that it was infectious to everyone around her, even if the people are not really environmental type. She was resisted a lot by the locals, by the people around, because they didn't understand what she did, because she was a black sheep to them. After a while, they ended up respecting her, because thanks to her, the beach remained virgin, remained clean, remained protected for their children and for their grandchildren, especially for the people in the area and from Al Mansouri village.
0: I want to go to a clip from 2017 of Mona Khalil, conducted by the School of Global Development at the University of East Anglia.
13: I love children, and when I first started, when families started coming with their kids, I realized that the kids are the ones that are listening to me, not the parents. The parents, they come here to have fun, drink, and celebrate. But when I sit with them on the table we're having and talk to them, it is the kids. So I shifted from talking to adults to kids. So for the last 16 years, I've been talking to kids. Now my kids are university people, young people. Some of them graduated and they're working. But anyway, I built a small little army. If I need anything, I call them. They run here.
0: 2017 interview with Mona Khalil, conducted by the School of Global Development at the University of East Anglia, known for its work on climate change. Rami, in this last 30 seconds, your final thoughts as she talks about mentoring young people and your attendance at her funeral.
11: So her funeral didn't happen yet. She made sure that she got buried near the beach in the south. That was not possible yet. So we just attended the condolences with her family, but the funeral should happen in the, hopefully it can happen in the coming week if the ceasefire persists and nothing, we get no other surprises. We will make sure Mona is buried near the beach that she protected to overlook and to be the guardian angel there.
0: Kashab, we want to thank you so much for being with us. Herpetologist who studies amphibians and turtles, and environmental consultant from Al-Mansouri village in southern Lebanon, where he met and worked with Mona Khalil as a young person. Coming up, it's primary day today in Maryland, in Utah, and here in New York. We'll talk about the DSA here in the city. Stay with us.

Suthi by Amel Mafluthi here in our Democracy Now! Studio. This is Democracy Now!, democracynow.org. I'm Amy Goodman with Juan Gonzalez. Today is primary day here in New York, as well as in Maryland and Utah, with a runoff in South Carolina. In several of the races, it's a battle between different wings.

0: Antonio Reynoso, who is backed by Congressmember Velasquez, as well as the Working Families Party. Earlier this month, Democracy Now! Covered a rally hosted by the New York City DSA in Brooklyn and spoke to some of the DSA-backed candidates in today's primaries. Democracy Now! Spoke to Ann Huntley and Conrad Blackburn, running for the state assembly from Brooklyn and Harlem, Abir Kawas, running for the state senate from Queens, and to New York State Assembly person Claire Valdez, running for Congress in New York's 7th congressional district.
1: People are really mobilized. I think they're outraged by the genocide. They're outraged by what ICE is doing. They're outraged by the Trump administration. And they want to see a Democratic majority that's going to fight for universal health care, for truly deeply affordable housing, to stand up against, you know, the tech oligarchs and so many of the people who make our lives hard.
2: I know what it's like to have to make a choice between paying for rent and paying for daycare. I know what it's like to be concerned that when our lease is up, it will be the next family that's displaced from this community. I know what it's also like to really be very scared about how am I going to pay for my kids' college because I'm still paying off my own student loans.
3: The housing instability that people are facing in Harlem is due to the fact that the people in power are taking money from landlords, taking money from developers, and then turning around and telling people that they're fighting for housing. It's just not true. And so in this moment, we really have to fight back.
4: For me, as a Palestinian, to be at a rally for Democratic nominees and have free Palestine signs after years and years and years of having elected officials not even ever take Palestine seriously, go through a genocide where people didn't even speak out about Palestine, this is such a momentous moment because it's really a change in political will and political history in the United States.
0: That was Abir Kawas, DSA candidate for the New York State Senate, as well as Conrad Blackburn and Ann Huntley, DSA candidates for New York State Assembly, and Claire Valdez, the DSA candidate for Congress. New York City Mayor Zoran Mamdani has also played a key role in the races, backing the DSA's congressional candidates, as well as former city controller Brad Lander, running as a progressive challenger to Congressmember Dan Goldman here in New York City. For more on the rise of the DSA in New York and beyond, we're joined by Liza Featherstone, columnist for Jacobin, freelance journalist, author of Selling Women Short, The Landmark Battle for Workers' Rights at Walmart. Her latest column is headlined, NYC socialists are trying to expand their electoral wins. So talk about the divided Democratic Party and the power of the DSA, the Democratic Socialists of America, in New York and beyond.
5: Sure. Well, in the larger scheme of things, the Democratic Party is really divided between its corporate and pro-war wing, which is represented by the Democratic leadership, Chuck Schumer, Hakeem Jeffries, both of whom are New Yorkers, and its more left wing, more grassroots base. And DSA in New York City is one of the very grassroots forces representing that base, and some of our contests, particularly the congressional contests, are really playing that out.
6: And Liza, as you well know, there have been other periods in American history where socialists have gained a local office, especially in mayoralties and city councils, hundreds during the early 1900s. That's New York City had a famous socialist congressman, Vito Marcantonio, from East Harlem in the 1940s. What is different in your estimation of this because of this wave? Because capitalism always figures out a way to come back and to take back those seats.
5: Yeah. I mean, in some ways, one, it's similar, in the sense that, where socialists at that time, as now, were very strong at the neighborhood level and also made these bigger wins, on the mayor level and congressional. And yet, as you point out, we still live in a capitalist society. That's true. But I think that something, something that's a little bit different now is the real crisis on the national front in terms of the Trump administration.

0: Really signaling that the elite just doesn't care about democracy at all. And, you know, we're facing a climate crisis and an affordability crisis. And nationwide, as well as in New York, people are really looking for something else other than these corporate Democrats. So the socialists become sort of less possibly less of a temporary local experiment and more of a genuine alternative that a lot of people are looking to.
1: And to what degree do you think some of these local elections in New York, I'm thinking specifically of the one in Brooklyn and Queens to replace the city of Alaska, as you're dealing with a relative newcomer to New York City in the candidate for the Democratic Socialist, originally from Texas, running against a fairly liberal Democrat, certainly not a socialist, but a fairly liberal Democrat. To what degree do you see greater division being sown in the progressive camp in a race like that?
0: Yeah, absolutely right. So that's a really interesting race because, as you point out, Nydia Velazquez is the power. The power broker and congresswoman who represented that seat for so long was certainly not a centrist or corporate Democrat. In fact, she was an early backer of Julia Salazar, who was the first socialist in this current wave of socialist electeds. And she was an early supporter of a ceasefire in Gaza. Like, she's certainly not... not one of the kind of Democrats that we usually go after. And she's very supportive of Antonio Reynoso, the borough president who is running for that seat right now. On the other hand, Claire Valdez is supported by Zoran Mamdani, the socialist mayor, and by
2: Diaz. Of course, Nydia Velazquez supported Mamdani.
0: Yes, yes. So, you know, the plot thickens. And also by DSA and also by the UAW, which the United Auto Workers, of which I am actually a member also. If I could a little bit explain that race, the Working Families Party is a very worthy but kind of disappointing formation. They have never had much of a ground game in terms of their organizing. They're very beholden to incumbents, incumbent Democrats, and a lot of the decisions are made by nonprofit, nonprofits who don't have a particularly democratic structure in their organizations, and so it is a little bit of a it does represent a little bit of a different form of left wing power broking in which the DSA and the unions feel that they represent a more grassroots, more democratic. And I will also say, I think at stake in that election is, you know, obviously it's going to be a decent congressperson compared to the horrors that are mostly, you know, representing us in that body. You know, either Antonio Reynoso or Claire Valdez is going to be a decent congressperson. But Claire Valdez kind of represents a vision for what many of us think electoral engagement should be. She was a member organizer in our union. You know, she was active in DSA. Well, we're like a lot of us on the left feel that our elected leaders should come out of our movements. They shouldn't just be, you know, lifelong politicians who who our relationship is that we sit down every 4 years and have an endorsement meeting with them.
2: You have both the focus on local issues with the DSA, but also the issue of Palestine. In this last 30 seconds, if you can talk about that being an engine of change in these elections in 2026.
0: Absolutely. In another race in Harlem, Daria Lisa Avila Chevalier is challenging Adriano Espaillat, longtime Democrat in that seat, in that congressional seat. Daria Lisa was a student organizer, Students for Palestine organizer, and she was also a field lead for Zohran Mamdani's campaign. And that race, nobody really expected that she was going to topple Adriano Espaillat or get as close as she has, but it's really going to be much closer than expected, and she might even win. And the reason is Palestine. People are absolutely disgusted with the U.S. relationship with Israel, absolutely appalled by the killing that we've seen and the feeling that our tax dollars are going towards that. As Democracy Now! Viewers have been seeing all day the violence in that region, and it's just finally we have some politicians, some leaders who are willing to stand up and say that's what it is, and that they're not going to be taking money from AIPAC, the Israel interest group, and I think that's the same. We have the same dynamic in the Claire Valdez race, even though Antonio Reynoso is probably not getting much money from AIPAC or any money at all. He's not really like an Israel asset, but Claire is a real fighter on the Palestine issue and has the most anti-imperialist platform of any congressional candidate ever.
2: Liza Featherstone, we want to thank you for being with us, columnist for Jacobin. We'll link to your piece, NYC Socialists Are Trying to Expand Their Electoral Wins. Special thanks to our Democracy Now! Fellows, Amba Gargarian and Diego Ramos. Coming up, MAGA Inc., a guide to Trump's world of crypto czars, tech titans, and prison profiteers. Back in 20 seconds.

0: Singh Kaine performing in our Democracy Now! Studio. This is Democracy Now!, democracynow.org. I'm Amy Goodman with Juan Gonzalez. We end today's show looking at MAGA Inc., the name of a new report by CorpWatch, looking at what it calls Trump's world of crypto czars, tech titans, and prison profiteers. The report examines how many of President Trump's allies are profiting from his second presidency. We go now to London, where we're joined by Protap Chatterjee, executive director of CorpWatch. Protap, thanks so much for being with us. Tell us what you found. Describe MAGA Inc.
1: Thank you, Amy. What we've discovered, taking a deep dive into the business that profited from Trump, you can group many of them into these categories, the crypto czars and the tech titans and the prison profiteers. The crypto czars are companies like World Liberty Financial, which is actually a Trump family venture between his sons and the sons of Steve Witkoff. And what they're doing is they're cashing in on the cryptocurrency boom, together with companies like Tether. And what they do is they sell stable coins and decentralized finance. So these are schemes by which you can move money anonymously around the world, something that drug dealers, gun manufacturers or gun dealers and criminals love. This is the sort of business that is now benefiting the Trump family. So this is the first aspect. He himself and his family have basically taken a cut of those proceeds and literally doubled his fortune from probably $3 billion to about $6 billion purely by taking a cut out of these proceeds. The second group of people we're looking at are the tech titans. So these are the OpenAI, companies like OpenAI and companies like Oracle that are running vast databases. And they have been, their data is being used by companies like Palantir. And so Trump, the day after he was elected, brought Larry Ellison and Sam Altman of OpenAI to the White House. And he said that he would be helping them get energy for these data centers. And one of the key things that you need for a data center is an uninterrupted supply of power. So this means that he has is giving contracts to people like Kelsey Warren, who runs energy transfer pipelines, and they are supplying gas to data centers in Texas, in places like Abilene in central Texas, in Amarillo, San Antonio. And this is extremely profitable, but it also has a huge impact on local groundwater supplies. We're talking a quarter trillion worth of gallons of water being used by these data centers across the country, and it's going to double. So this is a huge, huge problem. But not only that, the data that they're using in vacuum up is going to companies like Palantir, another big Trump supporter. And Palantir is using this data to help ICE round up people throughout the country and to provide to the Pentagon to use for things like Project Maven to target people in wars in countries like Iran. In fact, the Menab strike, the girls' school that was hit early on in Operation Epic Fury, was a result of Palantir's data gathering, data analysis. So this is a huge problem because these companies, these profiteers, are supporting Trump and now they're reaping the benefits. But perhaps the biggest amount of money has come from gone to the prison profiteers. So companies like Geo Group and CoreCivic in New York, Geo Group, which runs the Delaney detention center in New Jersey, CoreCivic, which runs huge detention centers in places like Leavenworth, Kansas, and in California City. So they, particularly a company called CSI Aviation, that has, it's an air broker company. They essentially operate airlines to deport people from the United States to countries like Brazil and the Honduras. They shackle prisoners and they deport them. And they literally are the biggest beneficiary of new federal contracts. So these are some of the people. The CEO of CSI is a man by the name of Alan Way, another big fundraiser for Trump. So these are the people that we think are profiting the most out of MAGA, the business of deportation, the business of gathering data and analyzing for and also the crypto scams by which people's money is being transferred anonymously and profit is being made by the Trump family themselves.
2: Pranab, I wanted to ask you, some folks are missing from this analysis. First of all, in the tech titans, would you also include companies like Amazon and Musk's empire of Tesla and SpaceX as well? And also all of these different divisions, as you describe it, of Trump's of MAGA Incorporated, depend on finance capital. They also depend or are underwritten largely by private equity firms like Blackstone and Apollo, KKR, Carlyle Group.
0: And Pratap, you have 30 seconds.
1: Yes. Well, the biggest profiteer out of this, the banking companies, are really Cantor Fitzgerald, run by the sons of Howard Lutnick, the U.S. Secretary of Commerce. And they have made literally a killing in providing money for the data centers and also for crypto companies like Tether and World Liberty Financial. These are the people that have made the most money out of it. Of course, companies like Amazon also provide the data, the cloud support for immigration OS.
0: We're going to have to end it there, but we're going to continue in a post-show and post online at democracynow.org. Pratap Chatterjee, Executive Director of CorpWatch, will link to your new report, Mag Inc., A Guide to Trump's World of Crypto Czars, Tech Titans, and Prison Profiteers. I'll be tonight at the IFC for the final screening of the film about Democracy Now! Steal the Story, please. Go to democracynow.org.

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1: In this segment of the Project Censored radio show, Meta's censorship of LGBTQ voices brings together digital activists, legal experts, and LGBTQ communities to combat invisibilization. We discuss the problematic dependency on social media platforms, how this can spur the creation of alternative comms and organizing methods, digital legal frameworks in the EU versus the US, and more.

0: Thanks, everyone, for joining us at the Project Censored radio show on Pacifica Radio. I am your co-host, Eleanor Goldfield, and we're very glad right now to be joined again by Martha Dimitratou, who's the founder and executive director of Repro Uncensored, a global nonprofit documenting and challenging systemic online censorship, AI-driven harms, and the influence of big tech on access to information, freedom of expression, and democratic participation. Repro Uncensored's research and investigations have been featured by hundreds of media outlets worldwide. And through Repro Uncensored, Martha also develops cultural initiatives and movement-building projects that bring together art, technology, digital rights, and social justice. And we're glad to be joined for the first time by Casper Pisters, who's the head of communication for Amsterdam's wonderful and notorious Club Church, with a background in journalism. Currently, Casper does comms for the Dutch HIV organization. And Lotje Beek, who is a policy advisor at the Dutch digital rights organization Bits of Freedom, focusing on big tech and online platforms. She mainly works on digital rights within European platform regulation. And in that context, she advocates for the effective enforcement of the Digital Services Act. And Bits of Freedom recently won a court case against Meta platforms based on that law. So we're going to talk about Meta some today, which of course means that this probably won't get shared on Instagram, but that's fine. So let's start off here with just some basics to orient our listeners, particularly because most of our listeners are, in fact, in the evil empire known as the United States. So y'all are involved in a case against Meta, which, for those who don't know, is the parent company of Instagram and Facebook, evil Zuckerberg, etc. And as I understand it, it's a case that challenges the rights of corporations to essentially invisibilize already marginalized communities online, something that we see, or perhaps don't see, happening seemingly at an increasing rate, not just, of course, in the US, but as we're discussing here in Europe as well. So starting off here, what prompted the case that y'all have brought, and what are the main like parameters of that case?
1: With Repro Uncensored, we've been documenting a lot of the censorship that is happening on platforms such as obviously Meta. Specifically, we documented a big wave of censorship back in November, December, with hundreds of accounts that were ultimately taken down in the US and globally. Many of the accounts are actually based in the Netherlands, including Club Church and other accounts like the Queer Agenda that we saw taken down. A lot of the accounts ultimately were put back up, but it took quite a bit of a process, whether it's like a mix between public pressure, press, trying to get contacts that we have within to ultimately get them back. It's very difficult to get the accounts reinstated. The redress mechanisms are harder and harder, despite having legislations in Europe that are supposed to protect account holders against this kind of, you know, discriminatory practices. What we're seeing later on in, I would say, April of this year is a second big wave of censorship that takes down also a lot of the same accounts that we saw in the first wave, including again Club Church, the Queer Agenda, and many other accounts like Teletech and, you know, so on, that were like a lot of incredible cultural queer landmarks of the Netherlands. So it felt very, I think, relevant and important for us to come together and, you know, stand up against what we believe is discrimination against queer accounts in the specific case. And there are many other marginalized groups that are affected. Reproductive health, as you know, is one of them. That's a bit how it came to be. My understanding of the law, and I'll stop talking, is that, you know, you have to be quite national in the way that you run this kind of like class actions, as in, you know, it made sense for it to be based in a specific country. We hope that this could build a good precedent to be applied in other countries within the EU and globally, as well as perhaps try to create better transnational, you know, European class actions against big tech and beyond.
2: Yeah, well, what was interesting to me is it indeed happened to a lot of queer clubs, and people started reaching out to each other. And we were going back and forth with ways to try and get the stuff back, informing each other about other organizations that were being affected. And at some point, I realized that this was a network that was starting to be built. In a way, you could say Meta is organizing their own resistance, because they really are bringing us together to an extent that I have never experienced before. Amsterdam is not that big of a city, but many of these people from those clubs, I met face-to-face now for the first time, and you know, we have each other's numbers now. And it also, sentiments that I was having, frustrations, but also ideas of how are we going to move on? It really helped to be able to discuss those with other people in the same situation. Like, we had our accounts back, but for church it was already the third time that we were kicked off and got it back again. It started from a business perspective. It started to stop making sense to still try and be on the platform. We can't do without Instagram just yet. So much of our communication happens there. But to just keep on going there and hope and pray that we, you know, that we last a little while, that doesn't make sense. So something had to happen. And we all felt that. And that I think that was very vital too, because probably everyone on Instagram at some point already has had that thought. Every queer person for sure, like, should I be doing this? Apart from all the mental health aspects of being on those platforms and the hours of our lives that we hand over to those platforms in return for cat videos and whatnot.
3: In the EU, we have this regulation called the Digital Services Act, which we as Bits of Freedom and many organizations within the digital rights groups have been working on for years. And that's actually the part that's super interesting to us, is whether Meta is obeying the law here. Because, like, Meta is allowed to take down accounts if only they are making sure to offer the safeguards that are in this regulation. And what Marta and we found is that many of the organizations didn't get, like, the legal protection that they are supposed to get when their account is taken down. So when Meta takes your account down or takes your content down or makes, like, any decision about your account or your content, they have to motivate that decision. And it has to be kind of a, like, broad motivation. Like, what rule did you breach, and what exact piece of content was breaking the rules, and why was this piece of content breaking this and that rule? And then also, when they do remove your account, they have to offer you a way to appeal that decision. And we saw that in many of the cases, accounts didn't even get, like, any explanation. Some cases they got explanation that didn't make sense at all. And some organizations just got, hey, you breached Meta's rules, period. Which is obviously not enough for a legal motivation that they are supposed to give. And this is something we've been seeing within the queer community now, but also outside of the queer community in so many places. So that's something that's super interesting to us and definitely shows that we have, like, some legal ground to stand on against Meta.
0: Yeah, absolutely. And I'm curious, in the US, just a lot of things, but in the US, you never get an explanation and you can't appeal. I mean, you can try to, but I mean, it's like throwing stones at Mount Everest. But I'm curious, did anybody ever respond and say, oh, these are the rules you broke? Or has it still been totally quiet and they've still not given you any even, like, paltry excuse as to why things were taken down?
2: No, there's zero. There's a standard prompt also when we got our account back. Thank you, Martha. There was just a message, you can use your account again. And it didn't even feel good this time around. That is the weird part. Like, yeah, for how long?
1: What we get often is, yeah, that was a mistake, or, you know, it's just nothing. It's just, we get the account back. And we are seeing that it's becoming harder and harder to reinstate the accounts. It's becoming harder and harder to get access to someone to get any kind of answers. And it's often the same accounts that get hit again and again. So there's no institutional memory that this keeps happening again to the same groups over and over again. And then I think what's also very interesting to talk about is a bit, I don't know if Lotte, you want to say, but GDPR, which is, you know, a piece of legislation that is pretty robust, that is supposed to protect your personal information and data within the EU, at least. But we've seen how you have, like, groups of accounts that are related to one account holder, let's say, whether because they use their email or their IP or whatever they use. And all of a sudden, all these accounts are taken down together. You know, that's not the way to go. Obviously, that has nothing to do with the content of the account, but with the actual user. So, you know, there's these kind of questions. And then I think what's also very important to stress is, you know, the whole thing about freedom of expression. And I know the work that you all do with Project Censor. So, you know, often we hear the anti-rights movement saying, yeah, we're getting censored. But the truth is that it's all these culture incredible groups that are keep getting taken down. And that goes very much against freedom of expression and freedom of speech, at least within the EU. So,
3: Yeah, and also these accounts shouldn't be dependent on organizations like Repro and Centred to get their accounts back. Like,
4: yeah,
3: it should be accessible to them to appeal a decision that Meta made, at least in the EU. I'm very sorry to all the US listeners, but in the EU, it's obviously not working. So I don't know where you're going to be better off. So we sent a summons letter to Meta. Before that, these organizations have gathered a lot of media attention, which is great because then Meta can maybe feel a little bit more pressure. And in the media, at both the like waves of removals, Meta didn't respond for the first couple of weeks. And after a couple of weeks, they responded to like one or two media outlets with like insane explanations saying this was a technical error, which is something they've been saying for like 1 or 2 years now, every time something like this happens. So when young people couldn't search for queer related content for months, they also said it was a technical error. So like pushing technical error as an excuse for this like super smart company every time something goes wrong that usually the same kind of like minorities are targeted. That's interesting to say the least.
2: Well, first of all, our accounts are reinstalled. So apparently what it is that we were doing in the end wasn't wrong. Otherwise, I don't think we would have gotten it back. But what they effectively accomplish is by attacking some of us, they didn't get to all of us. Even when we lost our stuff, there were some other queer initiatives that were hesitant about posting about it because, you know, it injects a certain fear. Like, oh my God, what if that means we're also being taken down? It is very effective to accomplish that you start censoring yourself and everything that you put out there. I think that is why it's very important to push back.
0: Yeah, absolutely. The complying in advance and the self-censorship is really dangerous. It can be slipped into so easily. And hearing y'all speak, it also highlights some things that we experience in the US, the difference between like corporate queerness and like a grassroots, we like to say that, you know, the first Pride was a riot. And, you know, you're not supposed to have Lockheed Martin or the police, you know, at Pride. Like, that's not what Pride is about. And you'd think that places like the Netherlands or, you know, right now I'm in Sweden, who has like a huge Pride parade and da da da and everything's so great. Unless we like start acting up, right? Like we're supposed to be the nice queers that wave our national flags and, you know, serve in the military, right? But if queers start talking back and pushing back, that like grassroots, that dissident queerness is not okay. And so you see like during Pride Month, of course, there's going to be Pride flags plastered everywhere. You know, like literally weapons manufacturers have Pride flags, which is, And I wanted to ask you where the case is now. You mentioned Lucia, you mentioned a letter. Can you tell us where things stand right now? We're recording this, so folks are aware, we're recording this on June 8th. Obviously, it's airing later, but what is the status now?
3: So I think like 10 organizations sent a summons letter to Meta. So that's mostly affected organizations and some supportive organizations like Bits of Freedom and Repro Uncensored. So a summons letter basically means that our lawyers sent a letter to Meta saying, hey, you haven't been following the law and this and that should change. These are our demands. And Meta has received the letter. Right now we're waiting for a meeting with them.
0: Yeah, I imagine the goal is to tire you out. And I wanted to also ask kind of, because Casper, you brought this up too, like the effects that it has, both good and bad. You know, you've got the how this kind of seeped out of the digital space and into, as the kids say, IRL in real life, actual organizing that takes place face to face, which I as an organizer think is the most powerful organizing. So I'm curious, like, how has this then affected that digital space, but then also that in real life organizing in this kind of feeling that, okay, well, then us queers have to find different spaces and different ways to promote our voices and to not be silenced.
2: Yeah, I think Meta is absolutely fine with you criticizing Meta as long as you do it on the Meta platform. They want you to engage in whichever way, angry, sad, happy. The other day, I I saw this nice sticker, The Future is Offline. I made a photo of it holding it in my hand, wanted it to post it on Instagram. And I was like, no. As a club, of course, we are about offline and we are about people meeting each other on the dance floor. But yeah, you still, we kind of handed over this whole communication aspect to Meta. We used to have different ways of getting that information out there. All of that is gone now. How to rebuild that? We're very much in an early stage of that. So I can't really tell, but I can tell you that it's happening.
1: I would just add that we have been coming together within this incredible group and also generally in thinking of alternative technologies and platforms of communication, you know, which by nature may be harder to move everyone to for multiple reasons, including the fact that we're looking for things that are less addictive, right? I mean, you know, so it's a bit of a paradox on its own. And then I think, yeah, doing as many events as possible. We also, with our colleagues, because there's a lot of accounts also in Germany that were taken down, just did two great events also called No Longer Online. There is efforts also in terms of policy and litigation. There was a lot of health accounts in France that were recently taken down. They're also reconsidering a bit, you know, maybe doing a complaint as well. So I think coming together in a multi-layered way is important. I mean, what we've seen is how easily when you just poke into a specific community to find out a bit about what's going on in censorship, you all of a sudden have hundreds of accounts that are coming out, you know, and saying that they've been censored. So I do really believe that, I mean, you know, this podcast and just campaigning and awareness is very critical. I mean, understanding that there is a very regional on the ground pattern, but also like a global scale of how this is doing and how meta policies are affecting the world, I think is obviously very important.
0: I think that is, I mean, there are so many more threads and I feel like we could sit here and talk for hours until I go get my first glass of wine for the day, but you all have lives to live as well. So folks, do check out Repro Uncensored. They do incredible work and we've actually collaborated with them on Instagram.
1: So many times. Yeah.
0: It's like the mafia. Like it's like you try to leave and then it's like, nope. Yeah, I feel like Al Pacino. Anyway, so do check out their work. And thank you so much, all of you. Martha, Casper, Loce, thank you so much for coming on the show. And even more so, thank you for the work that you do. Really appreciate it.
1: Yeah, thanks for having us.
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1: As you move through these changing times, be easy on yourself and be easy on one another. You are at the beginning of something new. You are learning a new way of being. You will find that you are working less in the yang modes that you are used to. You will stop working so hard at getting from point A to point B the way you have in the past, but instead will spend more time experiencing yourself in the whole and your place in it. Instead of traveling to a goal out there, you will voyage deeper into yourself. Your mother's grandmother knew how to do this. Your ancestors from long ago knew how to do this. They knew the power of the feminine principle. And because you carry their DNA in your body, this wisdom and this way of being is within you. Call on it. Call it up. Invite your ancestors in. As the yang-based habits and the decaying institutions of our planet begin to crumble, look up. A breeze is stirring. Feel the sun on your wings. Message from the Council of 13 Indigenous Grand.

Haunted by Shakar Ephrati. I won't be haunted alone. I've seen a loving grandfather hold two sweet dead infants in his big, beautiful arms, pleading with Western powers, pleading with Arab countries to justify the killing of his babies. I've seen undercover Israeli soldiers kill a handicapped man in his sleep in Jenin, West Bank. I've seen a mother beg to see her disfigured son one last time, but that too was stolen from her. I've seen men stripped of their humanity, dignity demolished. I've seen rabid Zionists scream at the border to withhold humanitarian aid. UNRWA defunded by the most privileged pigs in human history. This is what I'm holding. This is what drives me to march and rage, to cry and seethe with accusations of war crimes, genocide, and complicity. But I will not be haunted alone.

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1: Wild in the free, deep in the blood and all that we see. Should I go left or should I go right? 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I run like a wolf engulfed in my woods and I live through my tongue and I know what I should. 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It's a new dawn, mist is thick, earth is cold and the moon just dipped. 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Birds speak truth while I fill my cup. Get my hydrate on, enrich my chance. Flip that span, touch skin, that tip, bring it all back to the real romance. Northwest fresh.

get lost, stuck in the hype. Up in the clouds, float to the light. Shine in the night, light up the room. Bass goes boom in a rain monsoon. Pain wants to drain what's left. Stained hearts get when I breathe deep breaths. Old tales tell that a good man wins. Some grow fat, some live thin. We won't shake, budge nor break. Mentor

He was listening to voices talking in his head. If you grew up in America, you know exactly what they said. And with every job we lose, however bad things get, there's a black man in the White House on the TV set. And we can blame it all on him and his entire race, because they no longer know their place. You can hear the voices by the early light of dawn. You can see the flag waving on the State House lawn. He was listening to voices. You could say that he was crazy for thinking certain people are just born to be lazy. He could see it on the cop shows,

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And he walked into the church on the 17th of June, the very date of the rebellion that never was to be, for which 35 were hanged in that very city.

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0: all the things you could be by now if Charles Mingus's wife was your mother. If Charles Mingus's wife was your mother, all the things you could be by now.
1: You could be on base without a hit, but swinging anyway and walking when you feel like it.
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0: rewriting the fables of Phorbis as the riddles of Regan.
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2: My name is Leo Rivers, and I am a writer from Cottage Grove, Oregon. I'm going to present a poem to you called Children Cast as Ghosts Upon the Wind. But first, I want to mention some points that I prepare myself with before composing the poem. First, I discovered that war is not just what I imagined it to be, so let's look at this. Second, I was shocked when I discovered Israel lost 14% of its fighters over the last several months to friendly fire. I went to my friend Bill, who had fought in Vietnam, and he explained that it is a constant in history to lose 14 to 20% of your soldiers to friendly fire in war. Third, another eye-opening fact, the civilian-to-military ratio of deaths in war has been ranged to be 3-1 or to 6-1. And what's more, recent decades have been increasingly more deadly for civilians. Fourth, now let's consider gender. Much of the reason I'm writing this poem is because of my reaction to a book by Christina Lamb called Our Bodies, Their Battlefields, War Through the Eyes of Women. So having deepened my recognition of what war can be, especially the war as experienced by women and, of course, by extension, their children, you'll understand what it was that moved me to write as I did. So now, the poem. Children cast as ghosts upon the wind. Wars come and wars go. But for women, it's another story from the same war, the war that women know. Careless, careless, careless. The worst are the autopsies of small children. A sample of DNA, the dentist's notes, the routine set of JPEGs, what a soldier or policeman had to say about the province of the remains and their condition, then. In the end, one single page of thousands to be scanned into a folder on the computer and never seen again. One wonders if one wonders of such things then and again, just how many of us give a second thought to those children of Gaza hidden from us under rubble and concrete dust? Or to Myanmar, Burma, where some Rohingya babies starve inside their mother's tummy? Or of the children of the Yazidi girls who were good girls that raped can find no one to marry them? Or of that child who died alongside a woman who laid down and did not get up again inside of the U.S. border. Can the faces of any of these children be seen somewhere in the depths of heaven? In a world of 8 billion civilians, where civilians make up 80% of those cut down like long yellow grass by 50-millimeter rounds and M117 bombs dropped to soften the resolve of those accused of heartless terrorism by equally heartless politicians? In such a world as this, where day after day children are cast like blossoms into the belly of Moloch by the thousand to turn to ash and trace minerals and then join the smoke of Earth's self-pollution, such as that produced by the chimneys of Baikonur, the winds downwind of Nagasaki, and every time a tobacco smoker enjoys a long drawn-out exhalation, who am I? I who am a father without the blessing of children, who has not heard a baby ask for daddy, who looks at the dirty clouds above me and imagines the murmur of babies. This poem was my heart reaching out to them, to Earth's lost children, cast as ghosts upon the wind. I am Leo Rivers, and this was Children Cast Upon the Wind.

less than 6 months old who drink water contaminated with nitrate could become seriously ill, and if not treated, may die. That risk to human health explains why the Oregon Department of Environmental Quality fined a potato processing plant for over-applying wastewater to farmland and causing nitrate contamination in the water. DEQ ordered the company to monitor the aquifer. Drinking water that has high levels of nitrate can cause blue baby syndrome, especially in infants who receive baby formula mixed with the nitrate-contaminated water. It can also increase the risk of respiratory infections, thyroid dysfunction, spontaneous abortion, and cancers of the stomach or bladder. This is Jenna for KUPW 97.3 FM.

Sometimes the folks take the time to shake all of their worries, all our fears.

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And again he was silent, and what could we tell him? That the world now was different, that he'd had his day, that an old man's dreams were not our concern. But still, there was something he wanted to say. Now, when I look back, I see what we fought against: homelessness, hunger, injustice and war.

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get lost, stuck in the hype. Up in the clouds, float to the light. 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Bass goes boom in a rain monsoon. 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Stained hearts get when I breathe deep breaths. 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
1: As you move through these changing times, be easy on yourself and be easy on one another. You are at the beginning of something new. You are learning a new way of being. You will find that you are working less in the yang modes that you are used to. You will stop working so hard at getting from point A to point B the way you have in the past, but instead will spend more time experiencing yourself in the whole and your place in it. Instead of traveling to a goal out there, you will voyage deeper into yourself. Your mother's grandmother knew how to do this. Your ancestors from long ago knew how to do this. They knew the power of the feminine principle. And because you carry their DNA in your body, this wisdom and this way of being is within you. 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Call it up. Invite your ancestors in. As the yang-based habits and the decaying institutions of our planet begin to crumble, look up. A breeze is stirring. 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
1: Here we go. You're recording.
2: 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Drink some water. Yeah! Drink some water. 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
2: Drink some water. Like a river fizz. 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You gotta fight it, or else not you get fired. Yeah, drink coconut water. Yeah,
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1: Yeah, girl, get at it. 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

This is KEPW Newsday, top of the week edition for Tuesday, the 23rd, and Wednesday, the 24th of June, 2026. On this edition of KEPW Newsday, Salem police locate and recover property in a burglary and theft investigation. An early morning fire damages a Eugene business. Also, firefighters are faced a challenging conditions at a Springfield fire. A North Albany man whose kidnapping of his brother led to the brother being shot by police is sentenced to prison. Senior members of the Hoover Gang are sentenced to federal prison for illegally possessing firearms. Two were wounded in a shooting near Cheshire and Skinner Butte Loop. In national news, 13 are injured in a mass drive-by shooting in Chicago's Princeton Park neighborhood, and there were more shootings to tell you about. Victims are sought after a man allegedly points guns at passing cars in Santa Clarita. Flare-ups at the Boyle Heights warehouse fire continue after a shelter-in-place order is lifted. And a stray cat crashes a performance of Romeo and Juliet to play with the actor's hair. We'll have all of that, plus our national roundup, bringing you the news locally and around the globe. KEPW Newsday starts right now.

And welcome to this top of the week edition of KPW Newsday. I'm your host, Sam Broadway, and as you hear, we have quite a bit to cover, and we're going to get to all of it in just a moment. But before we get into anything else, once again, it is time to check in with our weather, which has a surprise for this weekend. Let's take a look, shall we? So, we're still in the middle of our heat wave, and therefore, it'll be in the low 90s again on Tuesday, with some blustery winds in the background, and then Tuesday night, mostly clear in the mid to upper 50s with more blustery winds. Wednesday will be mostly sunny in the upper 80s, and there'll be some blustery winds to go with that. Wednesday night, partly cloudy and in the lower 50s for overnight lows. More blustery winds to go with that. Gusts could be as high as 20 miles an hour. Thursday will be partly sunny and only in the upper 70s, and there'll be some blustery winds to go with that. And then it happens. Thursday night we'll have rain, and that will mainly happen in the later hours of the evening. The low will be in the low 50s, and chance of rain is 80%. That rain continues into Friday, a 90% chance, and the high will only be in the mid to upper 60s. Friday night, the chance of rain is still there and in the low 50s for overnight lows. And then Saturday, rain is likely, as well as possibly a thunderstorm. And the high again will only be in the mid 60s. Saturday night, the rain continues and mostly cloudy in the upper 40s to low 50s. For overnight lows, the chance of rain continues onto Sunday, and it will still only be in the upper 60s. Partly cloudy and in the upper 40s to low 50s on Sunday night. And then we'll get back to some sunshine finally by Monday of next week, with the high in the low 70s. And then overnight it'll be partly cloudy and in the upper 40s to low 50s once again for overnight lows. So as you can see, we're all over the place for our weather, especially coming this weekend. That's what we know about our local weather. If there are any dramatic changes, we'll let you know when we know, but that's what we know for right now, and we're sticking to it. Now, once again, it is time to get to our top local stories. On June 18th, the Felony Crimes Unit detectives of Salem Police served a search warrant and recovered stolen property in a local storage unit while following up on a burglary investigation. All of this began on June 2nd when Salem Police Community Services officer responded to a report of a burglary at Moore Flips, a sports and collector card shop on Center Street Northeast. The owner of the shop reported over $60,000 in merchandise was stolen. The police developed information that assisted patrol officers in identifying and locating and arresting one Colt Snyder, age 35, of Salem in connection with the burglary. Snyder was lodged at the Marion County Jail on multiple charges, including burglary in the first degree and theft in the first degree. Detectives from the Felony Crimes Unit took over the investigation and identified a storage unit on Hawthorne Avenue Northeast linked to Snyder. There, they applied for and were granted a search warrant for the storage unit. During the search, they found stolen property and other evidence was seized. The stolen property was returned to the store owner. This investigation is still ongoing. And all of this from the Salem Police Department themselves. Eugene Springfield Fire responded to an early morning fire in a business in Eugene's Whitaker neighborhood just after 2 a.m. on June 20th. The callers reported fire at the exterior of a building on Blair Boulevard. When crews arrived, they found a large volume of fire that extended to the kitchen and roof area. Firefighters quickly went to work searching for occupants and extinguishing the fire. Crews were able to confirm
The building was unoccupied and kept the fire from spreading to buildings nearby. It took about 15 minutes to bring the fire under control and 2 hours to extinguish all hot spots. Investigators still are on the scene of this fire. And of course, this from Eugene Springfield Fire themselves. Eugene Springfield Fire was on the move again, responding to a challenging residential fire in East Springfield Friday afternoon. They were dispatched to the 500 block of 52nd Street around 12:30 on June 19th, where callers reported a fire in a home with individuals attempting to extinguish with hoses. Engine 14 arrived about 4 minutes after dispatch and reported a working fire with significant involvement in the attic. Firefighters immediately accounted a large amount of belongings on the interior and exterior of the home, causing challenges with reaching the fire as some crews worked to access the fire. Engine 1 and Tower 3 searched for occupants by entering windows to occupy what space they could, to quickly confirm everyone was out. Crews were pulled out in a defensive posture as the roof showed signs of impending collapse, and it did collapse after crews evacuated the building. Hazmat 2 was dismatched after a container was off-gassing something that smelled like ammonia, and after investigation and monitoring, there was no threatening or toxic releases identified. There were no injuries reported with the occupant. The cause is still under investigation. In all, 5 crews spent about 4 hours working the fire and will be checking on the property over the next 24 hours. And all of this, too, from the Eugene Springfield Fire themselves. On June 18th, John Dakota Lyon pleaded guilty to attempted kidnapping in the second degree, unlawful use of a weapon, and coercion. He was sentenced

Dakota accused Maverick of conspiring with their father to do harm to Dakota, and he armed himself with a large kitchen knife while holding on to Maverick's shirt, pulling him through the house and implying that he would harm Maverick with the knife. Despite Maverick's pleadings, Dakota then refused to release him or put the knife down, and Maverick convinced Dakota to allow him to grab his own kitchen knife. Under the guise, they would leave the residence to confront their father together. The father's son heard what was happening via surveillance system he had set up at the home and called 911 to report the crime. Multiple Albany police officers arrived at the scene, and they were able to see the two men through the back door window and could see one of them had a knife. After a brief conversation between officers and the men, Maverick broke free of Dakota and rushed out the back door. Unfortunately, Maverick still had a knife in his hand. As he began to break the plane of the door and officers were standing near the door, Maverick began dropping the knife, but officers, fearing for theirs and other officers' lives, fired their weapons at Maverick. He was struck several times. An earlier officer-involved shooting reviewed by the Benton County District Attorney's Office found the officer's use of force was justified. Officers did render first aid while being treated. Maverick said, "You got shot the wrong guy." Dakota was taken into custody without further incident, and the knife he was believed to have been possessing was located near him. After undergoing surgery and a lengthy recovery, Maverick appears to be doing well. Dakota has been in custody now since January 6th. Methamphetamine may have played a role in the actions of Dakota, as a urine sample taken from him that day tested positive. He was known to use meth in the past and was believed by those close to him to have recently begun using meth again. At sentencing, one Christian Stahl, Dakota's attorney, acknowledged his responsibility in Maverick's shooting. He indicated the remorse Dakota felt, saying Dakota wished he would have taken the bullets instead of Maverick. While the sentiment is appreciated, the true accountability would be remorse in having raised a knife toward his brother and regret the lives of Maverick and his family that are forever changed. And all of this from the Benton County District Attorney's Office themselves. On June 18th, Salem police arrested one Jeremiah Greiser, age 30 of Salem, in connection with a burglary incident that happened approximately 3:30 in the morning. Where then officers responded to a business on Salem Industrial Drive after security reported a male suspect entered the building and was seen taking items from inside. He was reported to be running down the railroad tracks as officers were arriving. Officers set up a perimeter, deployed a drone and canine to assist in locating the suspect. They located and confronted him, later identified as Greiser, and he attempted to run from the officers but was ultimately apprehended by the canine Andor. During the investigation, approximately $2,500 worth of stolen property was recovered. Greiser was lodged at the Marion County Jail on multiple charges, including burglary in the first degree, possessing of burglary tools, escape in the third degree, theft in the first degree, and a felony warrant. This investigation as well is still ongoing. And this all as well from the Salem Police Department themselves. On the night of June 17th, just after 9 p.m., deputies from the Linn County Sheriff's Office arrested one David Fox, age 57, of Sweet Home, following a foot pursuit that ended with the Linn County Sheriff's Office canine Juice apprehending him. Deputies received information from an anonymous source about Fox's location on Brush Creek Road, south of Sweet Home, about prior to 9 p.m., and set up surveillance in the area. Fox was known to deputies, and they confirmed that Fox had warrants related to his parole violation.
As deputies began to close in on him in his vehicle, he

0: ran from the location. The deputies lost sight of him, and he surrendered, and they surrounded the area as drones were deployed. Several deputies and the canine Juice also engaged in the search and containment where Fox could run, and preventing him from going too far. With the help of the canine, Fox was located hiding submerged in a nearby creek where he was taken into custody. After that, deputies were granted a search warrant to search his vehicle, and that they located three firearms, two which were confirmed stolen from neighboring counties, and also multiple knives, multiple calibers of ammunition, suspected fentanyl and LSD and other drug paraphernalia. Fox sustained minor injuries to his upper torso because of a dog bite from the canine and was evaluated to Sweet Home Medics on the scene. He was then transported to the Linn County Jail, where he was booked on outstanding parole warrants, as well as possession of a felon, possession of a firearm, escape three, unlawful possession of fentanyl, and unlawful possession of LSD. And all of this from the Linn County Sheriff's Office themselves. A Gresham, Oregon man was sentenced to over 8 years in prison for illegally possessing firearms as a felon, said the District of Oregon on June 18th. And he was known as Shakur Shavante Ray Holiday, age 32, and he was sentenced to 100 months in federal prison and 3 years of supervised release. On May 31st of 2023, Holiday was a senior member of the Hoover Gang, who goes by Dukefly, and he posted a video of himself holding an AR rifle on social media. On June 2nd of that same year, Holiday posted another video on social media with the same firearm. Pursuant to a search warrant at Holiday's residence, investigators found two firearms, one being the AR rifle used in his social media post. The other was connected to a shooting in Beaverton, Oregon on June 21st of 2023. The night before investigators executed the search warrant, there was not enough conclusive evidence to identify Holiday as the shooter. On July 13th of 2023, a federal grand jury in Portland returned an indictment charging Holiday with one count of felon in possession of a firearm. He pleaded guilty on January 13th of this year. And this all from the U.S. Attorney's Office, District of Oregon. Eugene police are investigating a shooting that left two people wounded early Friday in the Skinner Butte area. Just before 1 a.m. on June 20th, Eugene police received a call about a gunshot wound in the Cheshire Avenue, Skinner Butte Loop area. Officers responded and found two individuals who had sustained gunshot wounds. Eugene police investigators and forensic evidence units were called to the scene, and the investigation is still ongoing. And this very briefly from the staff of KVAL Channel 13 in Eugene. The Multnomah County Sheriff's Office patrol SUV was hit in a secondary crash during an emergency response on I-84. The Oregon State Police are investigating after a driver may have become unresponsive and crashed into a parked Multnomah County Sheriff's Office patrol vehicle that was blocking traffic to protect the scene of an earlier crash on westbound I-84 near Rooster Rock State Park. The investigation began around 8:15 on Saturday, when deputies with the Multnomah County Sheriff's Office responded to a traffic crash involving a semi-truck that hit a car on the shoulder of westbound I-84 near Rooster Rock State Park. The crash resulted in one person seriously injured. When deputies got on the scene, they would position their SUVs with their emergency lights on to block one of the lanes and establish a safety barrier. While deputies and paramedics provided medical aid, a secondary crash occurred east of the original crash involving one of the parked patrol SUVs. A man driving a Kia hit the rear of the deputy's patrol SUV, pushing it to the back of another patrol SUV, and witnesses reported the driver of the Kia may have become unresponsive. A Life Flight helicopter took the person from the initial crash to the hospital. The crash involving the Kia knocked the driver unconscious. Firefighters pulled the man from his car and paramedics from the American Medical Response took him to the hospital. No deputies were injured. The first deputy's SUV received heavy damage and is likely a total loss, while the second SUV sustained moderate damage. The Oregon State Police are investigating both crashes. And all of this from the Multnomah County Sheriff's Office themselves. Firefighters responded to two Bend area fires Monday morning as the region is now listed in extreme fire danger. The first fire happened around 8 a.m. on Highway 20 near Dayton and Tweed Roads just east of Tumalo. A shop was fully engulfed in flames when firefighters arrived and Bend Fire and Rescue were there because there was no water supply nearby. They fought the fire defensively to protect other structures and stop it from spreading to brush. It was finally knocked down in about 40 minutes. That fire is still under investigation, and the shop is a total loss with $150,000 in damage. The fire department credited the property owner for creating a defensible space and managing vegetation. The second fire happened around 9:30 near Southwest Yates Road and Southwest Century Drive in Bend, and Bend Fire said lawn edging equipment caused a spark and ignited the grass. They arrived to find bystanders trying to contain the fire with extinguishers. Firefighters stopped the fire from threatening structures. And all of this from Travis Pittman, the digital director of Central Oregon Daily News. A federal judge has questioned the safety of the new fence at the Eugene Federal Building. This discussion came last Thursday during an evidentiary hearing on the lawsuit from six local activists who want the barrier taken down. The General Services Administration fenced off parts of the building's courtyard and sidewalk in April after a riot was declared after an anti-ICE and anti-Trump protest there in January. The manager for the site, Ryan Anderson, said in court Thursday that the government is discussing more permanent changes to the building, including a new riot glazing and hardened doors. But he said some of these projects will take time. Meanwhile, the plaintiffs argue the temporary fencing has shrunk a long-standing form of free speech while cutting off access to a ramp and benches that protesters with mobility issues have relied on. Judge Mustafa Kashabi is now weighing how to respond to the plaintiff's request for a preliminary injunction. In court Thursday, the government's lawyer, James Blunn, argued the fence is just a time, place, and manner restriction. He said organizers could apply for a permit to use the closed-off fenced area for an event. However, Kashabi, the judge, questioned how people would get out of that space in an emergency, and he said he didn't want any adjustments he imposed around the policy to create a kill box. At least one of the exits in the fence has no handle on the outside and appears to be padlocked from the inside. The only way into the upper courtyard is through the actual building, and some employees have keys that will open the gates in the fence. Details about how the gates would function during events would be decided during the permitting process, but nobody has applied so far to use the space. After a tour of the site Thursday afternoon, the judge and a small group of protesters, reporters stood outside the gate. The court convened last Monday at 9:30 a.m., where Judge Kashabi ruled that the fence must come down in the next 48 hours. And we will have a follow-up on the next KPW Newsday. And all of this from Nathan Wilk, from our friends over at KLCC locally. This is KEPW 97.3 FM LP in Eugene and streaming online at kepw.org. You're listening to the Top of the Week edition of KPW Newsday. I'm Sam Broadway, and we did it again. We covered much of our local, regional, and some national news, and of course there will be more. But before we get to anything else, we're going to check in again with our friends at the Public News Service from Pacifica.
1: The Public News Service DOA newscast for June the 23rd, 2026. I'm Mike Clifford. A tool central to the Trump administration's efforts to nationalize elections can no longer be used. The Washington Post notes that U.S. District Judge Sparkle L. Sukkonen sided with advocacy groups that argued the recent upgrades to the program called Systematic Alien Verification for Entitlements, or SAVE, aggravated Americans' sensitive personal information in a way that could result in voters being wrongfully purged from voter rolls. Meantime, Pennsylvania is one step closer to limiting student cell phone use in schools. The State House approved House Bill 1814, which would require schools to restrict student access to mobile devices for the entire school day.
2: The bell-to-bell policy would affect roughly 500 school districts and more than 1.7 million students across the state. Aaron Chafin with the Pennsylvania State Education Association says when students use their cell phones for text messaging or phone calls during the school day, it's disruptive to learning.
3: Your average teenager gets over 237 text messages a day. That's a lot of pings. That's a lot of distraction during the 7 hours that they're at school.
2: He notes that 28 states currently have laws restricting students' use of cell phones and mobile devices during the school day, including 19 others with bell-to-bell restrictions. Several school districts in Pennsylvania have independently adopted similar policies. Danielle Smith reporting.
1: The Pew Research Center finds many parents who oppose phone bans worry about staying connected with their child, with 70% calling that a major concern. And a bill to guarantee consultation between the state of California and tribes on water rights gets a hearing before a state Senate committee today.
4: Assembly Bill 2218, which already passed the state assembly unanimously, says state agencies must give tribes a voice on water projects, plans, and policies. Craig Tucker, an advisor to the Karuk tribe in Northern California, says this will right past wrongs.
5: The fact is that water was stolen, and the laws were contrived to make that okay. And that's what we're trying to unpack here.
4: In 2019, Governor Gavin Newsom issued an executive order that acknowledged past injustices. The bill would write into law existing state policies and provide assurances that these policies remain in place far into the future. The Association of California Water Agencies opposes the bill, saying it is too vague and invites excessive legal challenges to water decisions. Tucker says it's the other way around, claiming past legal challenges to the rules requiring tribal consultation make this law necessary.
6: If the water quality is so poor that we cannot get in it.
4: For California News Service, I'm Suzanne Park.
1: This is Public News Service. Last fall, recent college grad unemployment hit a five-year high. While employment among youth adults in jobs most exposed to artificial intelligence dipped.
7: Research shows jobs most likely to be replaced by AI over the next decade include customer service, accounting, and software development. Noah Hurd is an aspiring software engineer that just graduated from the University of Washington, Tacoma. He says despite the recent wave of layoffs in his field, he is optimistic that employers are seeing the drawbacks that come from reliance on AI.
8: We are seeing instances where it's being introduced into new fields where it could really change workflows. Regardless, it's here to stay. I have to figure out how to make use of it to be a better developer, to be a better engineer.
7: Labor experts say AI hasn't replaced much entry-level or white-collar work yet, even as it adds more uncertainty to an already tight job market. But young workers could be hit hardest. I'm Isabel Charlet.
1: Next, heart disease is the leading cause of death in both Missouri and the nation, claiming more than 15,000 lives in the Show Me State each year.
9: New research suggests rising rates of high blood pressure, obesity, and diabetes among women could drive even more heart attacks, strokes, and heart failure in the decades ahead. Dr. Karen Joint Maddox, a cardiologist at the Washington University School of Medicine in St. Louis, says the most common risk factor for heart disease is high blood pressure.
10: The tricky thing about high blood pressure is that you can't feel it. So oftentimes people will have high blood pressure for years before it's ever found. That's slightly less true in women because women are more likely to go to the doctor for other reasons.
9: She stresses that many heart attacks and strokes can be prevented through regular screenings, early treatment of conditions such as high blood pressure, diabetes, and obesity, and developing healthy habits like eating well and staying active. Crystal Blair reporting.
1: Finally, a proposal to explore for rare earth minerals in Montana's Bitterroot Valley is igniting fierce opposition, and opponents want the Trump administration to stop fast-tracking it.
11: The Sheep Creek Mine would sit within the headwaters of the West Fork of the Bitterroot River in southwestern Montana. Critics say that's the worst possible location, and the environmental damage would affect everything downstream. Alex Oconius is with the Bitterroot Water Partnership.
12: Water brings people together in the Bitterroot Valley. A river runs through it, through our valley, and our cornerstone economies rely on clean and abundant water.
11: The project is on the FAST 41 list, which fast-tracks the permitting process for infrastructure projects the federal government deems critical. I'm Laura Hatch, reporting.
1: This is by Clifford for Public News Service, member EDLIS supported. 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
13: Welcome to 2026 Talks, where we're following our democracy in historic times.
14: The Iranians have agreed to invite IAEA inspectors back into their country. That is a major milestone for the American people and the first step in permanently ending a nuclear weapons program in Iran.
13: Tehran denies Vice President J.D. Vance's statement that International Atomic Energy Agency inspectors will return to the country. Beyond his brief announcement, Vance didn't offer specifics, which the recently signed 14-point MOU also lacks. Iran has by law restricted cooperation with the UN nuclear inspectors, although providing for cooperation on a case-by-case basis. It took negotiators a year and a half to finalize the Obama-era JCPOA, including what's been described as the most intrusive weapon inspection program in history. Observers are questioning what the current talks can produce. The Interior Department arrested five people for vandalizing the Lincoln Memorial Reflecting Pool, and National Guard troops are keeping the public away from it. The monument has become a politicized science experiment after a multi-million-dollar renovation ended in algal blooms and peeling paint. Biologists say the project created an ideal environment for the water organisms, and pool contractors say the bottom seal might not have bonded properly to the concrete below. But President Donald Trump blames vandalism by extremists.
15: We have a, I think, 290-300-foot slit right through it, probably a box cutter or a knife of some kind. It's not a lot of damage, but we'll probably have to let the water out and refix it.
13: The Washington Post and others report no such slit exists. A White House requirement that the pool be ready by Independence Day multiplied the project's cost by 7 times. Meeting that deadline now seems unlikely. A federal judge says historic and scientific displays removed from national parks and monuments must be restored by July 4th. U.S. District Judge Angel Kelly wrote the government's effort to, quote, rewrite history sets a dangerous precedent of censorship and sanitization. More than 400 signs and interpretive exhibits were flagged for removal, including those about slavery, women's suffrage, and climate change's impact on ecosystems. Bill Wade with the Association of National Park Rangers says they sued in part because education is a big part of what park employees do.
16: One of their primary responsibilities is to serve the visitor, and that includes giving them accurate information, even about things that sometimes we're not very proud of.
13: The U.S.-Mexico-Canada trade deal is up for review next week, and advocates say it's failing all three countries. One report says America's trade deficit with Canada and Mexico has grown under the agreement, and manufacturers nationwide shed or furloughed more than 500,000 jobs. Trump calls it a terrible deal, despite it being negotiated and signed under his first term. Jesse Lenny with the New York Trade Justice Coalition outlines how they want it revised.
17: The trade agreements, trade should benefit all communities, and it should lift wages and lift and protect workers' rights, protect safety in the workplace, protect the communities and the environment that we all depend on, and then it just hasn't done that.
13: I'm Edwin J. Vieira for Pacifica Network and Public News Service. 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
0: And there you have it once again, our national roundup from none other than the Public News Service from Pacifica. At least 13 people were injured in a late night Friday night when two gunmen opened fire from a vehicle into a crowd in Chicago's Princeton Park. Police said around 11 p.m. officers were called about a person who had been shot along West 95th Street near South Wentworth Avenue. And a preliminary investigation deemed a red SUV pulled alongside a large crowd, and two suspects inside the vehicle began firing gunshots before fleeing the scene. When officers arrived, they found two people who had sustained gunshot injuries. They were a 32-year-old woman shot twice in the back and taken to an area hospital in okay condition. And another victim, a 44-year-old man, sustained four gunshot wounds to his back, and he was also listed in okay condition. At least 10 other people sustained gunshot wounds, with victims ranging between the ages of 17 and 47 years old. The circumstances of the shooting are under investigation. And this was one of many shootings, apparently, in Chicago over the weekend that may have injured or killed up to 36 people. So mostly those were injured. And all of this from Matt Stefanski of ABC or NBC Chicago, Channel 5, there in Chicago. The Los Angeles County Sheriff's Department is asking for the public's help finding witnesses after a man allegedly pointed a handgun at numerous passing cars in Castaic on June 18th. The man was allegedly seen pointing the gun at cars near Lake Hughes Road and Ridge Route Road between 6 p.m. and 6:30, and he was described as wearing a red shirt and black shorts. Authorities provided a photo of the man seen running in the street while holding something in his left hand. And that's all that's known of all of this for right now. We'll have more follow-up on another previous KPW Newsday. This from John Ross Ferreira of KTLA Channel 5 in Los Angeles. A fire at a 500,000-square-foot cold food storage building in Boyle Heights flared up again Friday, sending black and white smoke into the sky just hours after a shelter-in-place order was lifted for those who live nearby. The LA Fire Department said it dispatched crews on standby in anticipation of a change in wind conditions that ultimately caused the flare-up. This was inside the Lineage warehouse-style building, which continued to smolder after its solar-paneled covered rooftop caught fire around 2:30 in the afternoon Wednesday. The LAFD Battalion Chief Nicholas Ferrari said the flare-up was predicted and that flames burned through the roof, allowing smoke to escape from inside while increasing visibility for firefighters. He also emphasized the complexity of the firefight, which he described as an extended event, and he said the entire building is a freezer with walls and roof made of insulated material holding around 75,000 pallets of food in a 600 feet long, 54 feet tall aisles. The shelter-in-place order reissued Thursday for residents and businesses near the building remained in effect Friday morning as firefighters attempted to clear smoke from the building. That order was lifted again around 11:30 a.m., but a smoke advisory remains in effect. There's a shelter at the Pecan Recreational Center on Pecan or South Pecan Street in Los Angeles for anyone who wants relief from the air quality, which is expected to remain open, including during overnight hours while the firefight continues. Flames still burned in areas firefighters have not been able to access, largely due to structural concerns about the building, and there were flare-ups under solar panels that were difficult to access. Air quality monitors have been at the site. Readings did not detect anything hazardous beyond what's normally found in fire smoke. As for the flare-ups, firefighters are concerned about placing firefighters in certain areas of the building due to possible structural damage. They're attempting to determine whether the weight of the water on the roof compromised structural integrity. and fire crews were found a pocket of fire in a freezer container inside the building, and increased levels of bromide and chlorine were also observed, said the agency in charge. The agency will continue monitoring conditions for potential air quality impacts. And all of this from Jonathan Lloyd, Laura Coronado, and Daniel Smith of NBC Channel 4 in Los Angeles. A 51-year-old Connecticut man fell to his death from the upper deck of Madison Square Garden during a concert on Saturday night. Officers responding to a 911 call around 10 p.m. found the man unconscious and unresponsive with injuries indicating a fall from an elevated position. Police did not say how far the man fell, but he was in section 300, and they identified him as Paul Cooker of Niantic, Connecticut. He was with his wife and was taken to the hospital where he was pronounced deceased. Police do not suspect foul play. The rock band Goose was performing, and in a statement they said it was reeling from the tragedy. The band played a concert Sunday evening following this incident in Central Park, and all proceeds would go towards a charitable fund providing support and resources for their fans. And all of this from the Associated Press nationally. A man trying to retrieve his sunglasses from a campsite vault toilet had to be rescued after he fell in, according to the Fresno County Sheriff's. First responders were called to Camp Edison in the foothills of the Sierra Nevada Mountains just before 2:30 in the afternoon Saturday for a report of a confined space rescue. First responders arrived to find a man who had fallen into the waterless, non-flushing toilet while trying to grab the sunglasses he dropped inside. The man was in the toilet for about 15 minutes before they were able to get him out. He didn't report receiving any serious injuries and was able to walk away from the incident after being hosed down by the Cal Fire. And all of this from Karen Melrose of KTLA Channel 5 in Los Angeles. Two people were arrested in Kentucky after a detective found a bag that said, "Definitely not a bag full of drugs," that contained suspected narcotics. The Laurel County Sheriff's Office in Laurel County, Kentucky, said a detective found a suspicious vehicle parked in an employee area of a local business. When the detective spoke with a man and woman inside the car, he noticed a plastic bag that contained suspected narcotics. He then found a second bag labeled "Definitely not a bag full of drugs" inside the vehicle. He said there were more suspected narcotics inside that bag. One Trisha Coley, age 51, gave the detective a false identification card belonging to someone else, and a check of her true identity showed she had an outstanding warrant. One Damon Bennett, age 48, was also in the vehicle, and he had outstanding warrants. Both were arrested and taken to the Laurel County Correction Center. And all of this from Emily Van Der Riet of Gray News nationally. The Senate voted overwhelmingly Monday to pass a sweeping housing affordability bill aimed at lowering costs, putting Congress on the brink of a rare bipartisan victory in President Donald Trump's second term. The vote was 85-5. Several senators missed the vote due to severe thunderstorms in Washington that led to a ground stop at Ronald Reagan National Airport. The legislation, which would make it easier to build homes and slap limits on Wall Street investors buying up houses, now goes to the House, which hopes to vote on it in the next few days. Then it will go to Trump's desk to be signed into law. The 21st Century Road to Housing Act would be a desperately needed win for Republicans who have seen their 2026 midterm election prospects deteriorate throughout the year. A mid-April-June poll by the Associated Press found that Trump's overall approval rating is 37% dragged down by the fact that just 33% say they approve of his handling of the economy. Other surveys have shown him getting low marks on handling the cost of living, the main issue that powered him to victory in 2024. Another NBC News poll showed nearly 80% of voters believe the American dream is harder to achieve than it was a generation ago. The bill represents a tangible victory on top affordability concern. The Four Corners deal reached last week among key committee chairs was blessed by party leaders, brought together an eclectic mix of lawmakers from all over the ideological spectrum. It was negotiated by Senators Tim Scott and Elizabeth Warren and Representatives French Hill and Maxine Waters. The legislation would approve a series of funding grant programs for constructing new homes. It would slash red tape and empower local governments to expedite reviews to build more housing. A key section said, titled Homes Are for People, Not Corporations, would restrict any large institutional investor from buying single-family homes. The bill was stranded for months on Capitol Hill after the Senate passed a version in March and the House approved a different version in May. The final package came together after the Senate agreed to add a series of provisions sought by the House while dropping a provision the House objected to, which would have required large investors that construct or own at least 350 single-family homes to sell them after 7 years. Republicans focused on the provisions to reduce mandatory regulations, with the Hill calling the bill a meaningful step toward increasing housing supply, improving affordability, and helping more Americans achieve home ownership. Senator John Kennedy of Louisiana said, "You'll never get a bill. You gentlemen know this is better than I do. That everybody loves and gives everybody an orgasm. You just got to do the best you can." And all of this from Salil Kapoor of NBC News nationally. And finally, a stray cat turned a performance of Romeo and Juliet into an unexpected comedy after wandering on the stage during a live outdoor ballet. The cat was caught on camera during the final dramatic moments of the play. As Juliet delivered her lines, the cat approached Romeo's body, cuddling up to the actor and playing with his hair. A soloist with the ballet said it's not uncommon to have a stray cat show up during indoor or outdoor shows in Turkey, which is known for an abundance of stray cats. The company shared video of another stray cat that appeared at rehearsals. The performers took the interruption in stride, saying animals bring out the best of their emotions. And all of this from Jeremy Roth of CNN News Source there in Turkey, the country. And that'll wrap it up for this edition of KPW News Day. We will be back later in the week with more news, information, and a check of your weather to see whether we're not in the middle of the rain by the time I get back. We should be. So things will change dramatically by the time I come back next Thursday. For this edition of KPW Newsday, this is Sam Broadway thanking you for being here and being a part of this broadcast, as you always are at this time on this station. And for that, we are always forever grateful. Thank you. Now, we are going to do a new one here I just acquired this weekend. It's a song I played before, but this is a newer rendition. This is from a Queen cover of The Show Must Go On by Tommy Johansson. And we'll hear that in just a moment. For this edition of KPW News Day, I'm Sam Broadway, reminding you, during these troubled times, war times, reflecting pool times, protest times, and other times, to help yourself by helping somebody else. All right, we'll look forward to seeing you later this week.

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2: 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Yeah. 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
1: Understanding the U.S.-Iran deal from Institute for Public Accuracy, June 17th, 2026. Dave DeCamp reports Al Arabiya publishes 14-point draft of U.S.-Iran MOU. According to this text, the first point includes a declaration that the U.S. and Iran, quote, will refrain from the threat or use of force against each other, unquote. But Trump just said, quote, it's a memorandum of understanding, and if I don't like it, we'll go back to shooting at them, dropping bombs on their head, unquote. DeCamp reports that the Iranian military headquarters said in a statement that Israel has violated the ceasefire deal between the U.S. and Iran, which calls for an end to Israel's war in Lebanon 84 times over the past 2 days, and that Israel has been continuing crimes and the killing of the oppressed people of Lebanon, unquote. Antiwar.com reports in a separate story, Israeli drone strikes kill at least four across southern Lebanon. DeCamp reports, President Trump on Tuesday suggested that Syria, which is led by former al-Qaeda commander Ahmed al-Shara, should take care of Hezbollah in Lebanon rather than Israel. Quote, the president said he was not happy with Israel's war in Lebanon, which has been supported by the U.S. due to the tactic of taking out entire apartment buildings, though his Pentagon employed similar tactics in Yemen and was responsible for major civilian casualties in Iran, most notably the bombing of the elementary school in Minab, unquote. Dave DeCamp is a news editor of antiwar.com and host of Antiwar News with Dave DeCamp, a daily summary of news developments. His most recent show is Iran Warns of Response to Israel's Lebanon War. Trump, Syria should take care of Hezbollah and more, unquote. Read by Robin Bloomgarden for KEPW Whole Community News.
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0: Public comments criticize the police department and ask, what is the city doing to protect us? On June 22nd,
3: my name is Nayeli Diana Cisneros, and I'm here today to bring awareness to the growing pattern of harassment and intimidation happening towards our immigrant community. It has been happening in different forms, distinct ways, and different places to different people. For me personally, it has been in person while canvassing for signatures for a nonprofit I was a founder of. I was asked if I was legal or if I was permitted to create my own nonprofit. They yelled at me and told me that they would never support me because I was just here taking jobs. It has been online in my comments under pictures of me and my family, people telling me directly that me and my family should pack up and go back to our country, and some other profanity that I'm gonna skip. For a community member who owns his own construction company, it was in the form of a very small note on his windshield that carried an enormous weight. On one side, the number to the ICE tip line, and on the other side, one word in all capitals, run. These are not isolated incidents. These are part of a growing pattern of intimidation, and many are too afraid to report it to the EPD or do not believe that it will lead to any meaningful protection for us. I want to be clear of some things that are often suggested in this as a response. People are already doing everything in their power to avoid these situations. We're already doing everything legal, non-confrontational, available to us. We report it to people, coordinators, officials, report block people on social media. We avoid going to certain places in town known to be less than friendly to those of us with more melanated skin or accents. We stay silent to prevent escalation, but the pattern continues and it escalates, which leads me to the questions that bring me here today. What consequences actually exist for people engaging in this type of harassment and intimidation in our community? What resources exist for families who are threatened but do not know where to turn or do not know how to trust that the reporting will lead to change? What is the city doing right now to address harassment of our immigrant families by private individuals? What is the city doing to ensure repeated harassment that leads to meaningful accountability rather than being absorbed quietly by us that are already fearful in our communities? If possible, I would also respectfully request a written response.
4: My name's Eliza Brock. I'm here as a proud lesbian to speak on EPD's decision to not provide traffic control or support for the Eugene Pride rally and march, leading the organizers to cancel the outdoor portion of the event. To quote Eugene Pride's statement on the subject, they stated that any of our volunteers that were in the street could be viewed by EPD as engaging in disorderly conduct. This despite the fact that EPD has provided traffic control for at least 4 unpermitted marches in Eugene this year, including a Charlie Kirk rally and march, end quote. In light of this and the body cam footage released last month showing an officer making racist comments and trivializing domestic violence, it's becoming obvious which people EPD intends to protect and which people they intend to suppress and assault. I echo the sentiment I've heard in the wider LGBT community when I say we are disappointed but not surprised, that we are not fooled by empty buzzwords and symbols without material support, that we've learned from our elders and do not put our faith in the police. For that reason, I am not here to ask for apologies or backtracking from EPD, rather to demand that Chief Skinner resign and that EPD funds be directed towards organizations that actually protect and serve the people.
5: My name is Cameron Stringfield, and I am a lesbian transgender woman living in Eugene, Oregon. As I said in my opinion piece in the Eugene Weekly last week, I join those who are calling for Chief Skinner's removal. I won't take so much time to speak on that because I've already explained why that is. So today I want to speak on two things. First, I know that you're going to discuss surveillance technology again soon. We as Eugenians are not in need of more mass surveillance systems now. We are in need of services and resources locally that prevent poverty and crime rather than expanding the surveillance state and using our tax dollars to give EPD more cameras to spy on us all. The community made this clear when we rejected Flock last year. As it stands, there's already too much surveillance here with drones, guardian trailers, and the Stingray system. We need to cut back, not buy more. Worth noting that the Drones as First Responders program is at least partially funded by the Eugene Police Foundation, and we continue to demand full transparency around the funds of the Eugene Police Foundation, and we reject any new ALPRs. Second, I want to bring attention to the news this morning, as was mentioned, from Eugene Pride. In a note posted to their website, they canceled their rally in March in part because of the non-cooperation from the Eugene Police Department and threats to charge those who choose to march in the streets with disorderly conduct. However, as Eugene Pride pointed out, Eugene Police afforded full protection to a white supremacist event in the fall of last year. As Mayor Knutson recognized in her proclamation of Pride Month this year, Stonewall was an uprising. But what was it an uprising against? It was an unpermitted uprising against the NYPD and a violent system of repression that was cracking down on their community. The struggle of Stonewall in 1969 is alive today, almost 6 decades later. This community will protect our LGBT plus members as we have in the past. However, it is necessary to call out these threats of charges against the march participants and lack of cooperation from EPD because the chief and the city often try to frame the department as progressive and our protectors. We can see that this is not the case.
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7: I got a call the other day from Neighbors Feeding Neighbors. They feed the homeless folks down in Washington Jefferson Park. It was 2 days ago. They said there was a problem down there. So I went down there with my camera, because I do video production work, as many might know. And there was a guy who was parked in a van, and he had an axe, and he was sharpening his axe, and it was wiggling it back and forth right toward all the guests who were feeding there. So I was videotaping him, went up to ask what was up. He flipped out, screaming and yelling. He attacked me later on, and he wouldn't leave. We called 911. Someone called 911.

0: quite the history. And if you want to see something a little bit even more harsher than the Siller body cam stuff, if this guy goes off and you don't do anything about it, you guys are in deep shit.
1: Our next speaker is Sam Sanderson.
2: I come here today to share my immense disappointment with the city of Eugene and their absolute ineptitude in responding to the presence of ICE. Our city is in crisis. Our neighbors are being ripped from their homes and families, and you have given us excuse after excuse when you ask for your support. This is a blatant violation of human rights, and it is aided and abetted by our very own Eugene Police Department. We have video evidence of ICE vehicles parked in the EPD parking lot, and I have seen with my own eyes EPD's vehicles parked in the federal building and officers going inside. The sheer number of EPD officers dispatched to patrol the federal building is staggering. This is not simply protection of federal property. This is blatant collaboration. I don't need to define what a sanctuary state is to get this point across. There's absolutely no reason to dispatch two separate riot suppressant vehicles and over eight officers on bicycles to surveil a peaceful group of about 15 people. I have witnessed this firsthand. ICE would not be here kidnapping and brutalizing our neighbors if not for the support of EPD. When I marched in solidarity with 4J teachers on May Day, our protest was followed by an armored police truck and six officers on bicycles. I was walking next to educators pushing strollers. It has become clear to me that EPD serves not to protect our community, but to intimidate its citizens and silence their voices. These are the voices that elected each and every one of you. It is your responsibility to rein in this corrupt department and effect change when you can. We demand transparency from your office and the Eugene Police Department, immediate annulment of support from EPD to ICE, and Chief Skinner's resignation papers. Use your power to stand up for the people that pay your checks instead of sitting on your fucking hands.
1: Our next speaker is Pete Goldlust.
3: I'm also here in recognition of another proud news day for Chief Skinner. The city of Eugene and our tax-funded police department, of course, acquiesced to every request by the Trump regime to make way for their giant, massively expensive fence to prevent public access around the federal building. We supplied many hours of officer time, how much money and equipment, how much administration time for EPD to stand watch against our community members with your blessing to allow federal goons to put this monstrosity up quickly and efficiently. We paid for all that time assisting them because our city leaders would not stand up for our community against EPD's collaboration with DHS. Then just today, hopefully you've seen this already, in a case by local plaintiffs against the federal government, a federal judge held that the fence was a clear violation of First Amendment rights and of your constituents. You allowed our tax dollars to be used by our police department for that incursion into our rights because you, our elected officials, simply wouldn't refuse to help them. As reported by the Register Guard, the judge noted that the recent protests at the federal building have been peaceful, even though the fence wasn't up for most of this recent time. And the GSA only fenced off the courtyard area, not the exterior of the building, which also has breakable windows, suggesting the true purpose of the fence is to stifle speech among your constituents. Your police department enabled this fence to go up without an ounce of visible pushback. You are responsible for this misuse of public funds at the expense of our rights. This is just one of the latest egregious incidents by Chief Skinner to fail to uphold our community values and side with the thugs who try to divide and threaten us, and yet you stand by him. Also in the news today, just today, Eugene Pride Festival has canceled its usual march and rally. They are limited now to the fairgrounds only. This was necessitated, according to Pride, due to a host of abuses by EPD leading to the organization's complete inability to have any trust in a department that only weeks ago had an officer, a veteran of 8 years on the force, caught on camera making overt abusive, racist, and sexist comments. How was that officer dealt with? Was he fired? Did he lose his pension? No, he was able to resign on his own, keep his pension and slink off to work as a cop somewhere else. No accountability from EPD, no accountability from the city of Eugene. Do better. Stand up for Pride. Stand up for your activist community.
4: My name is Robert Brock. I'm a member of the Party for Socialism and Liberation. The Eugene Police Department has received $146 million from Eugene's general fund, almost 40% of the general fund, on top of another $30 million from the community safety payroll tax. What is EPD doing with this funding? Harboring racist officers, refusing to protect Eugene Pride.

0: From bigots harassing our unhoused community. These all represent profound failures to ensure public safety. What sort of problems are Eugenians facing? Surveys show that homelessness is one of the biggest concerns for our community. That problem is driven and exacerbated by rising costs of living, a lack of affordable housing, a critically overloaded healthcare system, and a lack of access to addiction and mental health care services. No amount of arrests, trespassing charges, and homeless sweeps will ever address the root causes of homelessness. We need funding for affordable housing, for accessible health care, for services that can connect people with the resources they need. EPD is not suited for that, and in fact, they've demonstrated their unsuitability through a pattern of brutality against the unhoused community and those experiencing mental distress. We need funding for a real alternative response program. For decades, we had CAHOOTS, which received nationwide attention for its innovative approach to crisis response. CAHOOTS workers in Eugene were trained to provide medical aid, de-escalation, assistance with transportation, and could spend the extra time to follow up and connect people with the services they needed. This led to better outcomes for clients and built rapport with the community. They responded to 18% of emergency calls, provided a level of support that EPD couldn't, and for a fraction of the cost. Alternative crisis response, accessible medical care, including addiction and mental health support, and affordable housing is what will make our community safer. These are the programs that need to be a priority in the budget, not a racist and bigoted police force. Recent events only highlight long-running failures of the Eugene Police Department to protect our community, to protect unhoused people, to protect immigrants, and to protect people of color. This is why EPD funding needs to be redirected towards the public good, towards real community need, and this is why Police Chief Skinner needs to resign.
1: My name is Taryn Brevig. In response to the Martin Siller incident, Chief Skinner said in his public statement, "You don't want the entirety of the reputation of the Eugene Police Department to be shaped by one officer's actions." As many community members have already stated for the past three city council meetings, I would like to challenge that this was not just an incident by one person, and instead a reflection of the EPD culture that Skinner has allowed in his eight-year reign. In 2019, Officer Samuel Teichel killed Eleborio Rodriguez, and Chief Skinner has since promoted him to sergeant, and he trains new officers. In 2020, Officer Christopher Drum stalked and raped a domestic violence victim twice after she called the police for help. After demanding answers from EPD, they arrested the rape victim for felony riot charges. Officers Wes Darling, Judson Watson, and Joshua West all committed sexual or domestic assault on women. Former EPD officer Kristen Carville was harassed by her sergeant for 4 months straight despite begging to be moved repeatedly. She said in her 4 years as a patrol officer, she was surrounded by a culture of harassment and sexism, and several other female officers left the department shortly after she did. While not responding to community members attempting to report ICE kidnappings, recent viral footage shows EPD interfering with rapid responders on behalf of ICE. And those are just the incidents that we know about. This one officer's actions narrative ignores that this officer is just the latest example of this culture. Removing one person alone won't reform the culture that Chief Skinner would leave behind. So we also demand that the city give civilian oversight bodies the power to act on their findings. Today, the police auditor and the civilian review board can make recommendations to Chief Skinner, but he holds the power to ignore them. These review boards need to be given teeth so that it's not up to the police chief whether accountability happens or not. Currently, the window for logging complaints with the civilian review board is 60 days from the time of the incident. This window should be extended. The 2021 Ad Hoc Committee on Police Policy already recommended that this window should be extended to 1 year for non-fatal incidents and 2 years for fatal incidents, as well as requesting the Civilian Review Board reach out to the victims' families to help them navigate the whole process. I say recommended because that committee also has no power. It's time for Chief Skinner to resign, and it's time for real community control to make a stand that this behavior and culture will not be tolerated in Eugene.
2: My name is Ember. Before the fence around the federal building went in, myself and a lot of people gathered tonight worked gathering signatures for a proposed pedestrian promenade project on Pearl between 6th and 7th, because we had hoped that that would be an opportunity for our city government to do, you know, something. And when I brought those signatures to the council, my councilwoman emailed me to say that city projects take time and hearings and budgets, which is true. So I'm sure glad you found a bunch of money in the local road fund to put a sidewalk in next to that fence, a fence that is now coming down, I assume also at taxpayer expense. So, question, was this sidewalk planned before the fence? Because if not, then the city can, in fact, move quickly when it is convenient for you. And if it was planned, that's the sort of opaque leadership that gets councillors recalled. How are we, the taxpayers, going to be recouped for the local tax money that was spent on the sidewalk that we no longer need because the fence is coming down? And for the record, as always, I am not speaking tonight because I believe that this council will save us. If we want Eugene to fight fascism, corporate power, and federal occupation, we're going to have to build that power ourselves. Because we know who protects us. And it's not EPD, and it's not DHS, it's not you, it's us. So with that, hey friends, come fight fascism with us at the building. It's fun.
3: Speaker, would you please address the council with your remarks? There is, of course, time to speak with the public, but this is to speak with City Council.
2: Great.
3: Thank you.
2: Come hang out at the building with us. There are snacks. And of course, there are many reasons we haven't seen as many people at the building recently. And, you know, knowing that our city government doesn't have our backs doesn't really help with that. But if you are here because you care about Eugene, then do not let your counselors, EPD, or DHS tell you not to believe your eyes. We protect us, and I look forward to continuing to protect us in the plaza.
4: Hello, I am Blair Hickok. Oh, I'm a Trio McNair scholar. I did research on housing policy. I'm also a grad student entering the Master's of Public Administration. So I have a lot of both lived experience on the streets and academic experience trying to figure out why that is happening so frequently here. So there's some things that have been going down for quite a few years, and I chatted about some of them last time I was here. But one of the things that I forgot to mention is some of the myths that we need to bust. A lot of folks are under the impression that we are busing folks in from out of state and things like that. But if you look at any of the point in time counts, that's just not the case. We're looking at less than 2% of people who are on the streets here are not from here. They were priced out of housing here. So that being said, a lot of these folks are also working. A lot of these folks are working full time. A lot of these folks are entering homelessness, like I said last time, disabled, elderly. The other demographic that's really alarming is women escaping domestic violence with children. So again, we've got these really vulnerable populations that we're supposedly gonna make housing for. But these are the folks that are severely rent burdened. Their rent costs are over 50% of their income if they have an income at all. They are going to be imminently priced out of housing. So my question is this middle mix housing that's going in and all of this low income housing and thinking about the fact that the chronically unhoused population is exponentially increasing every year, is any of it supportive housing? Because like I said last time, people's skills, their life skills devolve the longer that they're on the streets, and these folks are getting on the streets for longer. I was out there 10 years ago, the people are still there. They are still there when I go out and serve them food, they are still there. I was lucky enough to have a hand up in certain situations. People took chances on me. And here I am now today to speak at you as an academic and a scholar with lived experience. So all that being said, can we stop focusing on the students? Because I also served on the Tuition and Fee Advisory Board, and our enrollment is down significantly, and all the housing that's being put up from them is going to be empty. Thank you.
5: Public comments at the City Council June 22nd report. There is a man sharpening an axe and waving it at the city's homeless. 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
7: From Institute for Public Accuracy, June 16th, 2026. British court redefines terrorism to mean opposition to genocide. The British Independent reported Monday 117 individuals were detained outside the Royal Courts of Justice on Monday, where judges ruled the ban of Palestine Action as a terror group was lawful. protesters were seen being carried away by officers, some holding signs which read, "I support Palestine action." Monday's decision overturned the judgment of three judges at the High Court. The ban made membership of or support for the Direct Action Group a criminal offense punishable by up to 14 years in prison. Among the protesters escorted or carried away by police was an elderly woman wearing dark blue scrubs and a sign which said "retired doctor" on her chest. Tony Greenstein is a leading Jewish anti-Zionist in Britain and founding member of Palestine Solidarity Campaign and Jews for Boycotting Israeli Goods. His books include Zionism During the Holocaust and A History of Fighting Fascism in Brighton and the South Coast. He has written for numerous outlets. Palestine Action has conducted property destruction against the Israeli weapons maker Elbit Systems. See documentary on the group, which is banned in Britain, "To Kill a War Machine." Greenstein said the Court of Appeal decision is reactionary, says nothing about the lawful business of Elbit in providing the means to commit genocide, and they have redefined terrorism to mean opposition to genocide. He also notes the irony of the court citing the suffragettes, noting that they engaged in far more violent actions in Britain than Palestine Action did, including attacking cabinet ministers and setting fire to race courses and churches, unquote. See trailer for the film Suffragettes with Carey Mulligan and Meryl Streep. Amnesty International reported earlier this year, police have made over 2,700 arrests under the Terrorism Act, 2,000 of them for peacefully protesting the banning of Palestine Action in the UK, unquote. Greenstein received a suspended sentence for his actions with Palestine Action before the group was banned by the government. He still has a terrorism charge pending against him by the British government. Read by Robin Bloomgarden for KEPW Whole Community News.
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5: Cameron Hamilton, nominated as FEMA administrator, says if confirmed by the Senate, he would release a 30-day report with analysis and recommendations for reform, support transparency at FEMA, overhaul its IT system, and serve all Americans, regardless of political party. At the Senate Committee on Homeland Security and Governmental Affairs, June 17th, Senator Andy Kim.
9: Mr. Hamilton, we have the FEMA Review Council moving forward on some recommendations, saying full well that FEMA should exist, that it's important that it exists, but that there are real reforms that could happen. I wanted to ask if you can commit to this committee that you will work with Congress, work with us, even for some of the things that don't necessarily require legislative fixes, but that we can make sure we're doing this together and to be able to make sure that it is in line with congressional intent.
10: Thank you, Senator. It would be my honor to. If confirmed, I plan to release a 30-day report on my analysis and recommendations for the future, areas where FEMA can reform, as well as also to take insight from both senators and members of Congress on potential avenues for collaboration, further partnership. And then in addition to that, I plan to have regular meetings and intervals with meeting with members and senators to ensure that they have their questions answered in a timely basis.
11: Senator Gallego.
12: Mr. Hamilton, the FEMA Review Council has recommended raising cost thresholds and creating a new minimum annual standard expenditure requirement. Just to be clear, like rural communities east of the Mississippi are entirely different than rural communities west of the Mississippi. East of the Mississippi, you have very little federal land. Rural communities west of the Mississippi are, you know, my state, for example, is 65% tribal and federal land. If you go up to Utah, Nevada, they can get up to 90%. So even when you guys do set FEMA parameters, it's a very East Coast bias, or even a West Coast bias, but certainly not a Western, bias where we have a lot of federal land that's locking up our ability to actually expand our tax base. So there's not really much of any way for us to actually raise the threshold that we need to meet to get the match. The FEMA Review Council's recommendations focus heavily on event-based disasters like hurricane or earthquakes, but our biggest risk in Arizona is wildfire, post-fire flooding, drought, extreme heat, and cascading infrastructure impacts that come from all that. So there's a huge gap between recommendations and what assessors often look, again, for Western states. Do you believe the Stafford Act and FEMA programs need to be better account for slow onset and compounding disasters? Would you support reforms that explicitly preserve fire management assistance grants, strengthen post-fire mitigation, and improve eligibility for drought and heat-related impacts? For you non-Westerners, if we have a forest fire, we have to go and replant, reseed before the rain comes, because then we could get massive flooding that comes in. Sometimes FEMA does not pay for the replanting and reseeding of our forests, which end up causing even greater disasters a year from now.
10: Senator, excellent question. I think you bring up a unique context that many don't fully understand on the West Coast. I grew up on the West Coast, so I very much appreciate what you've identified. I've had family who've lost homes from fires and other significant natural disasters out West. It is a unique paradigm. My approach, if confirmed, will to ensure that disaster assistance flow quickly and rapidly and that the objectives are clear, but also to ensure that our pre-disaster resilience, I see resilience as an operational arm of what the agency can achieve. And so those pre-disaster grants to actually engage in risk reduction and readiness activities should be uniquely suited to handle the challenges and threats facing each state on the nuanced issues that they face.
11: Senator Moody.
13: In the aftermath of some very devastating storms, I was forced as Attorney General in Florida to bring a lawsuit against President Biden's FEMA administrator and a FEMA supervisor after it was uncovered that the supervisor had instructed disaster relief workers in Florida to, and I quote, avoid homes advertising Trump. And to be clear, these instructions weren't merely sent and forgotten, they were carried out. FEMA personnel canvassed Lake Placid, Florida, and in the aftermath of Hurricane Milton, they intentionally skipped homes with Trump signs and flags. Members of the community were reeling after that storm, trying to figure out how they were going to provide for their family, safeguard their property, and yet FEMA employees were instructed to avoid homes that advertised support for the president. This FEMA supervisor who sent that message later claimed that the practice was not isolated to Lake Placid or even to Florida, and that the political discrimination within FEMA was far more widespread. In fact, when I got here to be the United States Senator, having been the Attorney General and uncovering that, litigating against that, pushing back on political discrimination within FEMA, I realized after hearing from so many of my constituents around the state that there were many claims outstanding that had not been paid from storms going back into the Biden administration that were just sitting there. It has been over $1 billion I have had to push to get released on storms that went back into the last administration. So I am grateful that we are seeing such progress. I am grateful that that money is now flowing into Florida. I don't like the fact that I had to become a senator in order to get it done, but proud of my new role and glad to serve the great state of Florida and the people of Florida. But I want to talk to you, Mr. Hamilton, about ensuring that politics does stay out of disaster response. Can you tell this committee what your plans are to make sure, number one, that we do a thorough review on a politically neutral basis, making sure these are claims that are vetted claims, that they are real claims, that they are monies that should be paid according to our statutes and our regs, and approach these in an efficient way and comply with the new law as the new administrator?
10: Well, thank you for the question, Senator. And I would tell you that I deeply care about the needs of your constituents and all Americans across this country in getting timely assistance. They deserve to have a government that is devoid of politics, that is able to execute the mission first and foremost. What I will state is that some of the tools and technology that FEMA uses is a bit antiquated, that would help facilitate this with better care and would actually provide the customer service that I think is appropriate for every survivor. Right now, there's a lot of difficulty with survivors understanding where they fall in that FEMA circle of death that I talk about with where their claim is and how it's adjudicated.
13: As well as cities and counties.
10: That's correct.
13: And do you believe that you can use that new law, that TRAC Act, the accountability that's built into that, and implement that in a way that will help in this?
10: I believe that right now FEMA is currently taking steps to implement some of those same approaches, and it would be my focus, if confirmed, to ensure that we remain consistent. Yes, I do believe that additional legislation, as you've mentioned, would be exceedingly helpful in doing that. If confirmed, I'm planning to do a significant IT overhaul of the entire agency for better accountability.
14: Mr. Hamilton. Under President Trump's second administration, nearly 90% of Republican states' disaster assistance requests have been approved. That compares to only 23% of Democratic states' requests. Since the establishment of FEMA, no other president has created such a disparity in states that receive federal disaster aid. Denying over 75% of requests from states that are led by representatives of another party is unconscionable. We have a chart here. I'll just show you the chart here, which is pretty stark data. From Trump, high Republican states, boom, a collapse in Democratic states. Given this stark data, what other conclusions can one draw other than the president is using federal disaster assistance to punish states that elect Democrats? So my question for you, sir, is does disaster survivor in a blue state deserve less support than a survivor in a red state?
10: Senator, thank you for your question. What I can tell you is I care deeply for survivors, and I believe the president does as well. I believe all survivors who have faced high consequence events deserve the proper care, support, and resources of the United States government brought to bear.
14: So how do you explain this discrepancy here?
10: Well, Senator, I certainly appreciate your concern. What I can tell you is that if confirmed, my focus will be to ensure that FEMA is objective, is fair and reasonable, follows the law, and is consistent in the approach to be how we adjudicate and process claims and requests for disasters.
14: Well, I'm going to cut back to that, but I would just want to say, I seem to recall my colleagues on the other side of the aisle here were absolutely incensed by several instances during President Biden's tenure where FEMA representatives skipped houses with Trump signs. I called that out as well. I thought that was unaccountable. I'm on the record condemning that. My Republican colleagues were condemning that. And now that the federal government is deciding not to skip a few homes, but entire states, I would hope my colleagues would join me with that outrage that they had when a few houses were skipped.
15: Senator Marino, the idea that Americans who need help in the wake of a tornado or a flood or a hurricane should be treated differently based upon politics is shameful. It is un-American. So, Mr. Hamilton, do you agree that politics and partisan considerations should play no part in approving disaster assistance?
10: I do, ma'am.
15: Thank you. If you recommend that disaster assistance should be approved and the president disagrees based upon his political or personal considerations, what would you do?
10: Well, thank you for the question, ma'am. I think that every disaster has to be adjudicated and evaluated on their own merits. So we would take the consideration of the public assistance, individual assistance team, formulate what we believe to be an appropriate course of action and strong recommendations to the president. My goal will be to make that process, if confirmed, as clear and objective as
15: possible.
10: Right,
15: but what would you do if he says, look, it's led by a Democratic governor, so I'm just not going to, your recommendation, I get it, but I want to punish the Democrats, so they're not getting it. What would you do?
10: Well, that's a very odd hypothetical. I don't believe the president would do that, but I will tell you that my oath of office requires that I follow and obey the law.
15: Well, I do believe, given the evidence that we're seeing right now, that the president would do it, because that's the only explanation for that kind of gap between the awards of disaster assistance. We have a president who does some outrageous things.
5: Florida Senator Rick Scott asked about the wide variation in rates and cost sharing. The nominee suggested that under the Stafford Act and other statutes, the federal cost share can fluctuate and that the system offers incentives for states to drive up costs. Cameron Hamilton.
10: And the Stafford Act and other legislative actions stipulate the balance between federal and state investment. States then commute some of that investment down to the local level. This is the unique paradigm that is always in fluctuation within various disasters. The hurricanes that we saw with Helene and Milton, there was 100% cost share that the federal government pays for the entirety of the disaster. That is a discretion that the president may have at times, or a 90% cost share in the event that the devastation is more particularly egregious and cataclysmic that clearly transcends a state's ability to respond. These are balances that have to be struck, and this is ultimately a decision space, as in law, for the commander-in-chief. My job is, if confirmed, will be to represent to him all the objective facts and to ensure that as we liquidate and expense dollars in accordance with his decision, that we do so with reasonableness and that we're wise with those dollars to go further. My focus is to help as many disaster survivors as possible, which means we have to be responsible with how we use those funds.
16: So if the state and the county have less and less skin in the game, do you think they're going to watch the money?
10: I'll be transparent with you, Senator. I think many states and local officials have had incentives to drive up costs. I think this is also a unique challenge within disaster management and response. Now, yes, they're entitled to support. We, as the agency, if confirmed, we would need to strike a new balance to encourage cost reasonableness and cost savings. So, yes, there are direct incentives for states to escalate costs because they bring home more resources and infrastructure. We have quite a bit of deferred maintenance. This is always an issue with FEMA grants, where states will then request that reimbursements be made to cover other disaster-related, devastation that wasn't directly connected to the one which was requested. It's never an easy battle. My goal is to be transparent and to partner with states so that we can ensure that those dollars go further and that we can ensure that states are also being responsible with us. I think the president very clearly cares to ensure that states have their own skin in the game as well so that they're paying their apportionment. The Stafford Act in the second paragraph stipulates state responsibilities to respond to disasters, federal responsibility then to come in and support those efforts.
5: Senator Richard Blumenthal.
17: Mr. Hamilton, let me ask you about the current staffing of FEMA. Can you tell me how many people are currently working in FEMA Region 1? Are you aware that that number represents cuts of anywhere from 20% to 30% of staff over the last year?
10: Senator, I am aware that there have been many cuts and reductions in staff. Yes, sir.
17: Don't those cuts jeopardize the responsiveness of FEMA?
10: I think certainly FEMA operates in a unique environment where there are challenges and setbacks that impact our ability to respond. What I can tell you is I have full faith and confidence in the FEMA workforce. I believe they are an exceptional group of public servants.
17: They are an exceptional group of public servants. I'm very confident in their ability and dedication, but there are simply not enough of them, and you will lose more of them unless you are adequately staffed. Do you agree?
10: I would agree that the FEMA workforce needs to be scalable in such a way to best meet the needs of the agency and the execution of the program and mission.
17: Doesn't it need to be increased? In other words, to restore the staff levels essential to their morale as well as their responsiveness.
10: Well, I do want to praise Secretary Mullen. With his approval and under his leadership, there's been roughly just shy of 350 positions that were made available again to fill critical vacancies in key program offices and key responsibilities. I believe Secretary Mullen is a man of principle and cares very deeply about ensuring that the workforce is sufficiently staffed commensurate to the responsibilities.
11: Senator Hawley.
18: Mr. Hamilton, my experience in the state of Missouri, when we have a natural disaster, FEMA is slow. FEMA is often ill-informed. FEMA does not interface well with residents. I remember one incident when we had severe flooding in the state a few years ago, where FEMA not only took forever to get on the ground and get a disaster declaration ready to go for the president, but also when it came to awarding individual aid, which was needed in these tornadoes too, by the way, when it came to awarding individual aid, FEMA awarded individual aid to some farmers whose houses have been completely destroyed and then later tried to claw it back. I kid you not, went to the farmer and said, actually, we know that you applied and we approved it and we gave it to you several months ago, but we changed our minds and we want it all back. I mean, you can't make this stuff up. It is absolutely ridiculous. So here's my question to you. Will you come in and take the reins of this agency and make it actually work for the people of my state and every state who, when they're facing these disasters, they need quick relief, they need quick responses? Our citizens need to know what's available to them, how to apply, how to get the relief they need. Will you take the reins on this agency and start making it work?
10: Yes, Senator. It would be my privilege and honor to serve the American people and to do just that. I think the disaster declaration process and also the federal mentorship that goes into it needs to be improved. I believe states need to receive better customer service. I have full faith and confidence in the FEMA workforce, but we can do better. And there's a significant amount of areas where that process should be simplified, better understood, and we owe you answers, I think, much faster.
5: The man nominated as FEMA administrator responds to questions about the FEMA Review Council recommendations. 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
5: Envision Films recently offered two screenings of the documentary, Suck It Up, Buttercup, Trust and Betrayal, Healthcare in America. After each screening, physicians discussed the film and their experiences with corporate healthcare. Area director of the University of Oregon's Media Studies Program, moderator Gretchen Soderlund.
20: I want to thank the filmmakers and the producers of this documentary for allowing us to see it pre-release. They thought that what was happening here in Eugene was so important that it was worth bringing the film to the community. And as most of you know, Lane County has really been ground zero in the fight against corporate health care. Rewinding a couple of years, thousands of Lane County residents lost their primary care doctors when a corporate group, Optum, took over Oregon Medical Group. And to this day, Lane County is really a primary care desert. I have colleagues at the University of Oregon who were hired in the last 2 years who have decent health insurance, but have realized that they don't have a primary care physician. They have resolved to simply go to urgent care when they get sick. And so we've got many people in this community who are forced to use urgent care or go to the emergency room to get treatments that they would otherwise get from a primary care physician. Not only did about 10,000 people lose their primary care physicians a year and a half ago, which was a huge defeat for the community, but more recently, Peace Health here in Riverbend decided to replace a local Democratic group of emergency medicine physicians with a corporate group out of Atlanta, Georgia. But what happened this time was different than what happened with Optum, because these physicians fought back. And all 41 healthcare providers, physicians and PAs, all refused to work for the Atlanta-based group. And this led to a pretty bruising couple of months, I would say, in which Eugene emergency physicians, along with the medical staff at Riverbend, really fought tooth and nail to get Peace Health to reverse this contract. It ultimately led to a court case in which Eugene emergency physicians were asking for an injunction on the grounds that bringing in the Atlanta-based group, Apollo MD, violated Oregon's Senate Bill 951, which is an anti-corporate medicine bill that was passed into law in 2025. And this was the first real test of that law. For those of you who followed this in the newspapers, you will know that this was a crazy court case. The corporate raiders out of Georgia, the judge, Cassaby, said they had lost all credibility in his eyes. And in a conflict that led to the ouster of a hospital CEO, multiple instances of perjury by corporate physician administrators on the witness stand, and a judge that had to rule with an iron fist over what was essentially an unruly courtroom. Ultimately, Peace Health backed down. They reversed their decision and they offered the contract back to Eugene Emergency Physicians. Thanks to these physicians and the help of the broader med staff at Riverbend. So Lane County has really seen its defeats and its victories when it comes to corporate medicine. And that's one of the reasons that we wanted to bring this documentary to town. And joining me on the stage, we have Dr. Todd Otten, who is a family care physician, an author, and also executive producer of Suck It Up, Buttercup. You went from being a healthcare provider to an author, and now you find yourself the executive producer of a documentary. Could you tell us a little bit about your story and what inspired you to make this film?
0: Sure. Part of my why is I went through really horrendous burnout in 2019. You know, as a physician, it's a privilege to take care of other human beings, and most of my career, it's been an absolute joy. But when I was burned out, I hated my job. I remember sitting in the backyard in tears, not wanting to go to work. It was awful, absolutely awful. I recovered, and in 2022, my toxic employer decided they were going to move me back to where I had gotten burned out. And so I drew a line in the sand for myself, my colleagues, others, and walked away. Since then, I've worn multiple hats. I still deliver direct primary care. I work for DD Group and do a ton of advocacy and nonprofit work. You saw in the film that I've lost four of my colleagues to suicide in my career, including two close friends. So I'm incredibly driven to make change. And part of the reason for that is the frustrations I saw from patients on a daily basis when I was in the fee-for-service world. I mean, there's a lot of shenanigans going on around how care is being dictated and mandated. It's when we talk about contract management groups or corporate medicine. I mean, literally, it could be as simple as one physician in a different state behind a shell company dictating care that's being delivered across the country. And you can just see the flaws associated with that. Staffing gets cut, supplies get cut, reimbursements get cut. And who suffers when that happens? Frankly, we all do, but patients the most. So it's a massive problem that's going on right now, and it's been happening for decades. It's just accelerated. And that's a big part of what we're trying to accomplish with this film, is to get people to understand what's going on so they're educated. Frankly, to get a little pissed off about what's going on, frustrated, but to get activated and participate in change. And I applaud the local ED group, EEP, and what they did. You talk about a David versus Goliath story.
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7: Let history speak on the 4th. Hear ye, hear ye. Come join the Indivisible Eugene Springfield Street Arts / Theater Team on July 4th at Coburg City Hall. The good people of Coburg have been mobilizing friends and family weekly to protest our current corrupt administration. To mark our country's 250 years, they now seek 250 comrades. We are not gate crashers, no, but beware. Our group is conjuring up some of our American forebears to speak through us, to exhort, to scold, to encourage and reinvigorate us as we struggle in this critical moment in our democracy. Which guiding light of American history will you channel? Come dressed as an admired American of the past, your ancestor, perhaps, either hero or troublemaker, a protector / proponent of our rights and obligations, or just bring a sign commemorating words that stir you to fight for a far more perfect union than we've got. Look for our core group of three off colonial foremothers, ready with brooms and rolling pins and quotations from the likes of Charlotte Perkins Gilman, RBG, Benjamin Franklin, Samuel Adams, and Teddy Roosevelt. If you think they were mad that John Adams left the ladies out of the big picture in 1776, you should see what they think of the tyrants in power now. Thomas Paine said it. We have it in our power to begin the world over again. Let's get to it then. Remember, the ancestors gather at high noon. Don't be late. This is a local, indivisible event. A core principle behind all indivisible events is a commitment to nonviolent action. We expect all participants to seek to de-escalate any potential confrontation with those who disagree with our values. That said, we'd expect conflicting opinions and advice from the ancestors. They've been cogitating on power and democracy for hundreds of years, after all. There's a website, mobilize.us/indivisibleeugene/event/973083.
1: 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International Folk Music Artists of the Year, Carsey Blanton and Chris Matthews, the past 2 years, will be the headliners. Moroccan Ensemble Sepharine, Alice Di Maselli with Andy Cassad, Laronia, Larry Pattis, and Bhakti Hart will also be playing. There'll be food, crafts, song circles, ecstatic dance, and more. That's the very first Turning Tides Music Festival, September 19th at Island Park in Springfield. TurningTidesMusic.org for more information and tickets.

almost iridescent, with a manifesto quoting from the Crusades to the present. But he stood on many shoulders, of this we can be sure, a millennia of xenophobes who slaughter to be pure. Since before the First Crusade, when a mighty Christian band hacked and stabbed and burned their way to the Holy Land. They say he acted alone, but in his mind he was another of those who came before him, his mighty Christian brothers, who rode covered in armor and served their masters well. They vowed to chastity, they vowed to kill the infidel. They marauded west and east in the name of Christendom. They killed Jews, Muslims, pagans, fellow Christians by the thousands in the name of Jesus. From the Jordan to the Rhine, the Red Cross on their chest plates, their

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1: Let history speak on the 4th. Hear ye, hear ye. Come join the indivisible Eugene Springfield Street Arts / Theater team on July 4th at Coburg City Hall. The good people of Coburg have been mobilizing friends and family weekly to protest our current corrupt administration. To mark our country's 250 years, they now seek 250 comrades. We are not gate crashers, no, but beware. Our group is conjuring up some of our American forebears to speak through us, to exhort, to scold, to encourage and reinvigorate us as we struggle in this critical moment in our democracy. Which guiding light of American history will you channel? Come dressed as an admired American of the past, your ancestor, perhaps, either hero or troublemaker, a protector / proponent of our rights and obligations, or just bring a sign commemorating words that stir you to fight for a far more perfect union than we've got. Look for our core group of three pissed off colonial foremothers, ready with brooms and rolling pins and quotations from the likes of Charlotte Perkins Gilman, RBG, Benjamin Franklin, Samuel Adams, and Teddy Roosevelt. If you think they were mad that John Adams left the ladies out of the big picture in 1776, you should see what they think of the tyrants in power now. Thomas Paine said it, "We have it in our power to begin the world over again." Let's get to it then. Remember, the ancestors gather at high noon. Don't be late. This is a local, indivisible event. A core principle behind all indivisible events is a commitment to nonviolent action. We expect all participants to seek to de-escalate any potential confrontation with those who disagree with our values. That said, we'd expect conflicting opinions and advice from the ancestors. They've been cogitating on power and democracy for hundreds of years, after all. There's a website, mobilize.us/indivisible Eugene/event/973083.

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this poem by Taru Thompson. Maggots transmute flesh to humus. Make soil of living organism, reduce legacy to new origin, leaving translucent threads. A baby's heartbeat resets as spirit sits in waiting room, pitch black, soaking. Under an ancestral dome of dementia, stars have forgotten their shine, fallen out of place, shattering the illusion of enlightenment. Good enough. Thunder laughs. Its echo ripples through darkness. Good enough. Good enough. Lightning strikes the same place twice, leaves scorched birthmark of miracle, and the cosmos. Cosmos joins in on the laughter. The baby cries, naked and afraid, vulnerable to all the fears of this world, failure, rejection, unfulfilled potential, danger lurking in every unknown. Yet before depression or anxiety, there was love. Four chambers murmuring of invisible strands and moist nothingness, of faint lights that felt familiar, shimmering fractals of reflection, past life breakthroughs, and now present life obstacles. Purged of perspective, maggots dance the funky noodle, attempting a perfect circle. This is integration. Post-waiting room, a glimpse into the cosmic joke, and the baby laughs. A thunderous chorus of stardust, surrendering fear to the maggot's fiber, twines its way from heart to heart to heart, flashing a golden web of interconnectedness. The baby is you and I. And even before we learn to crawl, we are walking blessings. We should stop more often and appreciate this birthmark of truth. In this present moment, I gift you peace, love, and understanding that from flesh to humus, you are.

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KEPW News Teams will be broadcasting a regular news show featuring local activists involved in homelessness, the climate, energy, environmentalism, social justice, anti-war, and the human rights movements. 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KEPW intends to be a hub to network together and share important information. Become a part of the team by submitting your ideas and questions to news@kepw.org or phone KEPW at 541-833-0622. We look forward to collaborating with all of the Eugene community, because together we are strong for truth, justice, and peace.

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0: This is Chan Spencer coming to you from Eugene, Oregon. Let's start with just a short orientation. As used in the primer, the term paradigm shift means the purposeful movement towards a society that takes care of its needs within the boundaries of the natural world. That society would place a high value on building civic culture and social uplift. And that society would be served by an honest and responsible economic system. A primer for paradigm shift includes a website, which is loaded with useful and practical information for moving towards sustainability. That's aprimerforparadigmshift.org. And then there are two companion radio programs. The first is On the Way, a primer for paradigm shift, that describes ideals, aspects, and principles of paradigm shift. At this moment, you are listening to On the Way. And then there's On the Ground, a primer for paradigm shift, that describes what those values, aspects, and principles of paradigm shift can look like when applied to the real world. All the episodes of A Primer for Paradigm Shift are podcasts on my website, again, aprimerforparadigmshift.org. Paradigm shift is not some dreamy, whimsical utopia in the distant future. Rather, paradigm shift is simply common sense in the here and now. There's a growing number of people all over the world who are engaged in paradigm shift on the ground in the real world and enjoying many of the benefits in their own lives every day. No permission required. The primer describes many of those examples. Previous episodes of On the Way have included a critique of capitalism and the early vision of the consumer culture. We also suggested what might be the early steps a community might take if it proactively chose to pursue sustainability instead of economic growth. On the Ground episodes have included a description of 25 years transforming a suburban property, empowering young people, and why organized labor, faith organizations, and MAGA should have an interest in each other and paradigm shift. There are 10 or so aspects of paradigm shift from this perspective, and they include positive human potential, reduce eco-footprints, prioritize time and money, be the change, paradigm shift to a wider audience, build civic culture, make common cause with allies and assets, paradigm shift economics, permaculture, and the wisdom of the world's great spiritual traditions. All of these aspects have multiple moving parts. Over the next couple of episodes of On the Way, a primer for paradigm shift, we'll take a closer look at these aspects of paradigm shift. We'll follow the same sequence of these aspects as found on my website. We'll start out with positive human potential and the wisdom of the world's great spiritual traditions and permaculture. Okay, let's begin with positive human potential and uplift of the spirit. They go together. Positive human potential and uplift of the spirit are the points of departure for paradigm shift. Positive human potential refers to the abundant and often slumbering capacity we all have for becoming a person with vision and know-how to participate in paradigm shift and to benefit our own well-being along with the rest of society and planet Earth. Uplift is turning our positive human potential into action. Uplift, as used in the primer, is the purposeful intention and choice to improve the spiritual, social, and intellectual condition of oneself and society. We have potentials and capacities as individuals that can contribute in scale, depth, and benefits to people and planet when we cooperate and make common cause with others. Paradigm shift is the purposeful outcome when positive human potential combines with uplift of the spirit. Additional aspects of paradigm shift, such as wisdom of the world's great spiritual traditions, permaculture, reducing eco footprints, and others, give practical, real-life direction to our lifestyles and communities that add up to sustainability and the forward and upward movement of society. Paradigm shift needs a practical, appropriate, an inclusive set of ideals and values for giving direction to positive human potential and spiritual social uplift. The primer looks to the wisdom of the world's great spiritual traditions. To be clear, the primer does not endorse or advocate any religion. Rather, virtually all the world's great spiritual traditions, Islam, Judaism, Christianity, earth-based spiritualities, Buddhism, and others, all through history, regardless of geography, language, and culture, have basic values in common in terms of ethical behavior towards others and humanity's relationship with the natural world. These traditions are perfect for paradigm shift, ranging in scope from individual lifestyles to our entire society to an honest economic system. Let's take a look at the wisdom and then briefly how those ideals relate to the consumer culture, a bit of critique, and paradigm shift. The wisdom of the world's great spiritual traditions go like this. Care for the natural world. The teachings of all the world's great spiritual traditions call for humans to care for the natural world. The well-being of the environment should be a primary concern for all humanity. Our own lifestyles should create minimal damage to nature and public health. A society should take care of its needs within the boundaries of the natural world. Modesty of lifestyle. The teachings of all the world's great spiritual traditions call for modesty of lifestyle. Vanity and excess are considered contrary to an ethical and uplifted way of life. Service to the community. The teachings of all the world's great spiritual traditions call for engagement and participation in the affairs of the community to assist and contribute to the well-being of others. Accountability for our actions. The teachings of all the world's great spiritual traditions call on us to be accountable and take responsibility for how we impact others and the natural world. Uplift of the spirit. The teachings of all the world's great spiritual traditions call on us to become better people, to uplift our own thinking and behavior, for caring about ourselves, each other, and the natural world. Here are some brief comments that describe why capitalism as we know it and paradigm shift are fundamentally at odds. The Primer website goes into more detail in the section Deconstructing Capitalism. Care for the natural world. Capitalism and the consumer culture value profits and economic growth above people and planet. That's why, for example, so little progress is made addressing the problems of climate change and social, political, and economic disequity. Too much money is made making problems. Fixing problems is not profitable. And not causing those problems in the first place is even less profitable. Modesty of lifestyle. The footprint of the average American is nearly the largest in the world. The economic system totally depends on overconsumption, and so do the lifestyle expectations of most Americans. The social engineering envisioned by Edward Bernays has been very effective. A modest lifestyle makes way for all kinds of actions on behalf of people and planet. Accountability for our actions. The consumer culture celebrates behavior that is not accountable to people and planet, such as overconsumption, vanity, and excess. Accountability does not fit the consumer culture, but is an essential part of paradigm shift. Uplift of the spirit. The consumer culture depends on degrading personal and social uplift, because uplift replaces overconsumption and vanity with care for people and planet. In sum, capitalism, the consumer culture, and the social engineering we have all grown up with our entire lives present an enormous challenge to paradigm shift. Virtually every ideal of the wisdom of the world's great spiritual traditions and paradigm shift do not fit capitalism as we know it. This wisdom is not only practical in everyday life at any scale, because it is faith-based and addresses nearly all the issues of our time, this wisdom calls on leaders and persons of faith to elevate their own activism to work more effectively and overtly on behalf of paradigm shift by taking these ideals more assertively to both people of faith and the wider world. Faith groups should be among those leading the charge for paradigm shift. The wisdom of the world's great spiritual traditions can guide an individual's own life, an affinity group among neighbors and friends, and a society and an economic system. All these wisdom ideals support each other. They can all liberate positive human potential on behalf of uplift, people, and planet. Very good. Let's move on to permaculture. Permaculture is an enormous asset to paradigm shift and a perfect complement to the wisdom of the world's great spiritual traditions. Permaculture links the wisdom ideals to real life. Permaculture is a holistic design system for taking care of human needs in ways that are healthy for people and planet. Permaculture is the accumulated knowledge of modern science, folk wisdom, and what has been learned by way of countless practitioners and projects from real life experience. Sustainability and regeneration of natural and human systems are core ideals of permaculture. Here are several core principles of permaculture. Working with nature rather than at cross purposes. Design holistically for multiple benefits. Fair share, people care, earth care, efficiency. And there's more. Produce no waste. Choose simple and slow solutions. Use edges and value the margins. Let's take a closer look at edges, because this concept is particularly interesting and relevant to paradigm shift. Edges are the boundaries between two or more conditions or systems. They can be physical, historical, or cultural. Where these two systems meet is a transition zone that can combine positive characteristics from both systems, a place rich in potential and opportunity. One could observe we live in a remarkable historical edge. From one system, we have technology that would have been science fiction only a few years ago. We have high levels of comfort and convenience enjoyed by hundreds of millions of people. Capitalism and the consumer culture can claim many accomplishments, some of them praiseworthy, many of those accomplishments not so desirable, such as climate change and extreme social, political, and economic disequity. The other edge is an emerging system of vision, ideals, values, and principles that calls for healthy alternatives to capitalism and the consumer culture. This edge is idealistic and practical. It can point to many inspiring real-life examples of paradigm shift in the early going that show what those visions, ideals, values, and principles can look like in real life. Permaculture is an important part of this emerging system, and the concept of edges is a good way to explain our personal and collective opportunities. The zone, or edge, between these contrasting systems is where paradigm shift can gain a foothold and make best use of the positive elements from both systems. Capitalism offers many tools and means of communication and science that can be immensely useful for paradigm shift. Capitalism also provides us with many products and outcomes that do not fit a sustainable and uplifted society. The wisdom described already, including permaculture and simple common sense, offer a valuable capacity to help determine what is healthy from what we have now and leaving behind what does not fit paradigm shift and sustainability. The primer describes many examples of real-life paradigm shift that can help us make smart choices for what we keep and what we let go, and the enormous historical opportunity we have available. Permaculture can be described as a new international language. There are permaculture advocates and enthusiasts all over the world. When you meet someone who is familiar with permaculture, you know immediately you have much in common. There is limited global organization for permaculture, but there is relative uniformity in what is called permaculture and its most well-known learning experience, a permaculture design course. There is a national organization in the U.S. with the task to help ensure the quality and content of design courses and those who teach them. Permaculture is becoming more known to the wider world. Verily, many universities now offer courses in permaculture. This writer took a PDC, a design course, in Texas in 1991, where one participant in the course was paid by the city of Austin to take that course. Permaculture has made great progress since then. There is a great deal about permaculture in print and also on the internet, including videos showing permaculture projects in real life. I have a link on my website to a video I made that's on YouTube and explains how my permaculture property supports many aspects of paradigm shift. My 25-year-old suburban permaculture project was the first video on YouTube under the title Suburban Permaculture. Now there are hundreds. Permaculture principles are perfect for sustainability and uplift, from home scale to the neighborhood, community, region, and beyond. Permaculture is a perfect complement to the wisdom of the world's great spiritual traditions for reducing eco-footprints along with prioritizing our time and money. Permaculture is an emerging language that can be a great companion to paradigm shift and bring people together from diverse backgrounds and belief systems. In early May, I attended the Global Earth Repair Convergence in Port Townsend, Washington State. Here's some description of the convergence from the Convergence website. Global Earth Repair is about building a grassroots, locally managed restoration mass movement to regreen our planet and recarbonize our soil. Earth repair is the act of restoring lands that have been devastated by human activity so that nature can get a foothold again, and we are gathering and growing that global movement. The convergence will feature workshops and collaborative sessions designed to generate the most comprehensive and up-to-date synthesis of global earth repair solutions. Case studies and presentations on successful restoration projects already transforming landscapes, cooling local climates, and creating resilient food and water systems. A synthesis of over 140 nature-based solutions to foster international collaboration and communication among networks of people addressing climate change and ecological challenges. The Convergence invites all who are committed to healing the planet, whether you are a land steward, community organizer, scientist, policymaker, or simply someone who cares deeply about Earth's future. Together, we can restore ecosystems, regenerate communities, and repair our planet. That's from the Convergence website. I participated in the Convergence by giving two presentations, and I had a display about paradigm shift in the exhibits hall. I gave one presentation about paradigm shift in suburbia, and another was an overview of paradigm shift. I also produced a video for the Convergence about eco-villages and shared housing. Studio versions of both of those two presentations and the Eco Village panel can be found on YouTube, and you can find links to those YouTube items from my website. The event was a great opportunity to meet people. Spontaneous discussions were one of the best parts of the Convergence. Most of the event was about ecological restoration, and there was a strong element of indigenous practice and wisdom. There was also social permaculture content with its focus on building resilient and cohesive communities by making use of permaculture principles. Paradigm shift fits well within the umbrella of social permaculture. Another outcome from the event is the early formation of a social permaculture working group. The goal is to share what we are learning and doing about planet and people repair, to connect with others, and organize educational events for outreach to the wider world. If you are engaged in social permaculture projects, please contact me by way of my website. I'd like to know more about what you're doing. There's urgent need to restore the planet's damaged ecosystems, and there's urgent need to repair humanity's relationship with the natural world. The wisdom of the world's great spiritual traditions has much to offer both planet repair and human repair. The two fit perfectly together. Both depend on each other. The next episode of On the Way, a primer for paradigm shift, will continue our look at aspects of paradigm shift, first reducing our ecological footprints, and then prioritizing time and money. Both these actions are a big part of how we pay for paradigm shift in our own lives and communities. The next episode of On the Ground will be an interview with UHEB in New York City. UHEB empowers low to moderate income residents to take control of their housing and enhance communities by creating strong tenant associations and lasting affordable co-ops. The work of UHEB fits perfectly into paradigm shift. I'm very much looking forward to the interview with UHEB. I've already had a good look at the website. That's uheb.org. The Primer has great interest in cooperative and shared housing. UHEB's model empowers tenants and co-op members and takes into account climate change and other social and economic conditions. As today's economic descent steepens for millions of people, UHEB can help bring about expanded alternatives to mainstream housing that can also facilitate still more social, economic, political, and environmental empowerment and transformation among its participants and the wider world. Join us to find out more. The city of Amsterdam has become the world's first capital city to ban public advertisements for both meat and fossil fuel products. Amsterdam joins Utrecht and Nijmegen, Holland, along with Genova and Firenze, Italy, with similar prohibitions. I've been asked, what is the source of the entry and exit music for A Primer for Paradigm Shift? The answer is that music comes from Blows Against the Empire, an album from 1969 from Jefferson Starship. The track is Have You Seen the Stars Tonight? This is Jan Spencer coming to you from Eugene, Oregon. You can contact me and find all previous episodes of A Primer for Paradigm Shift on my website, aprimerforparadigmshift.org. Please join us again for A Primer for Paradigm Shift. Until then, be strong, be safe, be well, but don't be shy.
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0: This is Chan Spencer coming to you from Eugene, Oregon. Let's start with just a short orientation. As used in the primer, the term paradigm shift means the purposeful movement towards a society that takes care of its needs within the boundaries of the natural world. That society would place a high value on building civic culture and social uplift, and that society would be served by an honest and responsible economic system. A primer for paradigm shift includes a website which is loaded with useful and practical information for moving towards sustainability. That's aprimerforparadigmshift.org. And then there are two companion radio programs. The first is On the Way, a primer for paradigm shift that describes ideals, aspects, and principles of paradigm shift. At this moment, you are listening to On the Ground, a primer for paradigm shift that describes what those values, aspects, and principles of paradigm shift can look like when applied to the real world. In this episode of On the Ground, a primer for paradigm shift, we'll take a look at three eco-villages, one in Eugene, one in Cincinnati, Ohio, and another in Los Angeles, California. Paradigm shift is not some dreamy, whimsical utopia in the distant future. Rather, paradigm shift is simply common sense in the here and now. There's a growing number of people all over the world who are engaged in paradigm shift on the ground in the real world and enjoying many of the benefits in their own lives every day. No permission required. The primer describes many of those examples. Previous episodes of On the Way have included a critique of capitalism and the early vision of the consumer culture. We also suggested what might be the early steps a community might take if it proactively chose to pursue sustainability instead of economic growth. On the Ground episodes have included a description of 25 years transforming a suburban property, empowering young people, and why organized labor, faith organizations, and MAGA should have an interest in paradigm shift. All the episodes of A Primer for Paradigm Shift are podcasts on my website, again, aprimerforparadigmshift.org. Shared housing and eco-villages are a core part of paradigm shift, both for building social cohesion, but also for reducing ecological footprints. In this episode of On the Ground, A Primer for Paradigm Shift, we're going to hear from three residents of shared housing and eco-villages. Emily, Deborah, and Lois will describe their experience living in shared housing and eco-villages in Eugene, Cincinnati, Ohio, and Los Angeles. Okay, let's start with Emily. Emily Kolstich lives and works in Eugene, Oregon, doing administrative and paralegal work in the nonprofit sector. She's lived at Walnut Street Cooperative since 2017, where she's on the board and handles many administrative tasks. Prior to Walnut Street, Emily resided at River City Housing Collective in Iowa City, Iowa, for a year, which sparked her interest in living an intentional community more long-term.
1: I'm Emily, and I live at Walnut Street Co-op, as Jen mentioned, in Eugene, Oregon. My presentation today will go over our co-op history, a little bit about what life is like here, and in the spirit of the conference, my experience on what the impact the co-op is on the earth and its people, and our relationship with the wider community. So start with the history. Walnut Street Co-op is a home It was formerly a duplex. The first half of it was built in 1908, and the second half was built in the 1940s. We have 9 bedrooms, 4.5 bathrooms, 2 kitchens, 2 living rooms, 2 garages. We sit on about a third of an acre of land in our urban neighborhood setting in the small city of Eugene. We currently have 10 people living here, 9 in the bedrooms, and we have someone living in a camper in the driveway. At times, we've had up to 12, 13 people total on the property. We're situated about 5 blocks away from the University of Oregon, which comes with both benefits and downsides. Our neighbors are a mix of homeowners and college student rentals, and we're in one of the more affluent neighborhoods in the city. The group of people who began the co-op started living in the house in the year 2000 and created their set of values and norms to establish the co-op life. The ownership of the house at the time was purchased by a single individual of that group, and in 2003, the owner decided to sell the house, and the rest of the residents worked together to fundraise to purchase the house. So at the time, no banks would loan to the people who wanted to start the co-op, so they found about 20 individuals to provide various, amounts of loans at the time to fund the purchasing of the home. And more recently, the majority of our funding has come from Shared Capital Cooperative, which is a co-op that funds other co-ops. And then our monthly rent is where all of our income and funding comes from. So the co-op owns the house, and those of us here pay rent, and so we're all sort of our own landlord. So we're all responsible for maintaining the house, creating co-op culture, and making decisions together. We do have a board, and board members are people who live in the house and are committed to the long-term vision of the house. I'm on the board as well, and I would say board members have the strongest sense of ownership in the house. And are often people who lived here for a longer term. The board's main tasks are overarching financial management and ensuring upkeep of the house, such as major maintenance projects. One of our goals is to provide affordable housing. Our website states that Walnut Street Co-op is a social change-oriented, eco-cooperative household. To me, social change means a couple of different things. One is being a model for alternative living styles, and another, I would say, is the values of the individuals in the house. Many of us do community-based work and lots of activist-type work, really involved in our community. I think those are both like pretty big pillars of life here. Life at Walnut Street. We cook and share meals together about 4 to 5 times a week. This is one of our main social activities as a house. We're expected to participate in cooking or cleaning up of meals at least once a week. I would say most dinners are not like 100% attended, but we usually have some group of people attending, so we are able to socialize. And we all contribute $180 per month to a shared food budget. We have house shoppers who purchase vegetarian foods for everyone. We have weekly house meetings. We are a full consensus household, so when we need to make decisions together, everyone must come to an agreement on the decision. All of our meetings start with a personal check-in, so we can know how each of us is showing up to the meeting. Some recent examples of meeting topics are timing of the robot vacuum. This is related to a housemate who was having sound sensitivities to the vacuum running at night, so we switched the timing of it to earlier in the day. And once a month, we gather together for a housework party. Another aspect of the house is conflict resolution. A requirement of living here is to make yourself available for conflict resolution should a conflict arise. We have a small network of other local co-ops and intentional communities where we are able to reach out to each other if we want, like, a neutral third party to hear about a conflict or support with a mediation. Our impact on the earth and its people. I think just the nature of our shared space, which comes with like shared appliance, storage space, etc. Think about like how if all 10 of us had our own homes or our own apartments, we would each have our own toaster, we would each have our own maybe lawnmower or tools, but we're all need one of each of those things living in a house together, which lowers our impact on the earth. Our garden, which I mentioned earlier, is more of a hobby. It doesn't sustain our food culture here, but it's a fun and rewarding project anyway. This gives us the opportunity to participate in our local food economy. We have a CSA subscription about 6 months out of the year, and we shop frequently at the local farmers market and buy locally and organically as much as possible. We buy food in bulk from a local wholesaler. This lowers our waste compared to people who mostly purchase in smaller package portions. On garbage days, I've noticed that our trash bin often isn't totally full, while our neighbors who are single families or college renters will have overflowing trash bins. When we need to buy new things for the house, like furniture or appliances, we buy used whenever possible or shop for new things at local stores whenever possible. We try to also get things repaired rather than replace whenever we can. I think that we have lots of great resources for that here in Eugene. We're able to have our values reflected in how we interact with capitalism. And for me, a major benefit of living in community is the ease of interacting with people. Just putting myself in a situation where I have built-in social support with caring and thoughtful people is a huge help to my mental health. Lastly, I'll quickly go over our relationships with the wider community. We have monthly community dinners where we maintain connections with neighbors, friends, coworkers, past housemates, and other local intentional community folks. These have been a great networking and socializing events for us. And then lastly, we send out quarterly newsletters to our funders, supporters, family members, friends, and past housemates. Yeah, that's what I got.
0: That's great, Emily. Thanks. Our next panel member is Deborah Jordan at Enright Ridge Eco Village in Cincinnati, Ohio. Deborah and her family have lived at Enright Ridge in the Bold Face Creek watershed of Cincinnati, Ohio, since before there was an organization. They were just a group of friends interested in eco community. She's been a part of the many ups and downs in the neighborhood, which she is happy to note the neighborhood is in a resurgence. We want to hear about that. Deborah is a Quaker, a mediator, and a producer of an annual local food guide. Deborah, please share your thoughts.
2: Well, yes, and I will share my screen too. I'm so glad to be here. To say a little about our street, it's a dead-end street, half mile long, about 80 households. It's a working-class, middle-class neighborhood with a lot of the housing stock, early 1900s to mid-1900s. And I'm considering us an urban, not suburban, eco-village. We're 10 minutes from downtown Cincinnati. People move here because they're interested. Like I said, a group of friends started moving here. The housing was affordable. We knew Jim and Eileen Shank. They started inviting people to move here. So I would say, Jim always says, and I'll just quote him, a third of the neighborhood's involved, a third is supportive, and a third doesn't care unless we do something that they like. It's a different kind of eco-village where there is no membership, and anyone can move in and anyone can move out. I'd lived in a communal household for 3 years, which I really liked. And then I lived in a rural community for a year, but I was looking to move back into the city because of too much driving. And then I ended up renting a house with other people in the neighborhood. So that's how I ended up getting here. So these group of friends, we all,

0: are interested in ecology and community got together to say, what more can we do to develop this neighborhood? So out of that group, we went up and down the street to create a poll with people, what they wanted to see in the neighborhood. So this group of people, 17 people, ended up incorporating. And in 2007, we had the Enright Ridge Urban Eco Village. And that vision is so helpful. That's what gets other people to move here, whether they know people or not. And then these people are like-minded, so they support some of the activities we've done, like a community-supported agriculture project. We've grown food in the neighborhood, rain barrels, rain gardens. We did those together, solar panels. So we all support each other in trying to do this. Often have our individual houses, although there are some people who are living in the same house who are not related, a few. But we do have a tool share through Imago and through our listserv. We just put on our listserv, hey, does anyone have this? And then that's how we can share a little more with not everyone having their own everything. This is something else that we can do together in the neighborhood called Music in the Woods. And this is a big annual fundraiser for Imago that happens every fall. So a lot of us have volunteered there and get involved. And it's a great opportunity to come together with others. Many people come from outside of our community. Terry Street Commons. So this is also interesting. I didn't mention that there are people who live on contiguous streets who are involved with the eco neighborhood, I would say. And Terry Street Commons is the property, quote unquote, is owned by Imago. I love it. It's a commons now. So there's a community garden that a lot of people get involved. They have shared chickens, a chicken co-op, and that's on this Terry Street Gardens. And there's something called Terra Divina that happens every other Saturday, which is a great spiritual nourishment where you come outside, you read a poem together, you go off in the woods for half an hour and you come back and share. So that's very nourishing for the community who, the whole idea of community is we are stronger together. Expertise, skills in the neighborhood. We have an engineer, so we have someone to help us with our water tank when we were having issues. We have farmers, as I mentioned. So we all learn from each other. We have a resilience group now that meets monthly to talk about what's happening with the collapse of society and how do we become more personally resilient. So we have a lot of people who are doing wonderful things. And we have a newsletter once a month. We have a listserv. We have a signal chat. So we've got a lot of communication and we've got a lot of excitement with the permaculture group coming in. Jim Shank wrote a book recently in the last couple of years, Creating an Urban Eco Village, a Model for Revitalizing Our Cities. So that's another way to delve into all the ups and downs and the organic progression of our eco village. There are many ways to build an eco village or community. Just getting some people together in the same neighborhood is a great start.
1: Thanks a lot, Deborah. The third of our participants is LA Eco Village, and the following is from their website. The Los Angeles Eco Village Intentional Community consists of approximately 40 folks who have moved to the neighborhood to live more ecologically and more cooperatively. Most of us are demonstrating the process, ecologically, economically, and socially, that manifests an eco-village. We are raising the quality of community life while lowering our environmental impacts and expanding public awareness about more sustainable urban living. LA Eco-Village came into being in 1993. Its location is inner city, urban, about 3 miles west of downtown Los Angeles. This area was affected by the Rodney King riots in 1992. Early LAEV pioneers decided to rehabilitate an existing gritty and challenging urban area instead of building a new state-of-the-art eco-village in another part of Los Angeles. LAEV resides on a quiet street only a block from one of LA's busiest and most congested arteries, Vermont Avenue. There are many bus stops nearby and even a metro stop a 10-minute walk away. LA Eco Village

has a complex set of ownership and financing arrangements. The land under the buildings is part of the Beverly, Vermont Land Trust. The Eco Village has 3 buildings with 50 units of residential capacity. The buildings, all decades old, undergo gradual upgrades for energy conservation and livability. The Eco Village is a resident-organized, limited-equity housing cooperative. The buildings and land are removed from the speculative real estate market and will continue to be affordable housing into the future. They were bought with $2 million in money borrowed from friends and others, avoiding conventional financing. Core values for the Eco Village go like this. Celebrate and include joy in all our endeavors. Take responsibility for each other and the planet through local environmental and social action. Learn from nature and live ecologically. Build a dynamic community through diversity and cooperation. Other core ideals are to depave as much of the 2-block neighborhood as possible, to grow as much food as possible, to recycle and restore as much habitat as possible, to be as water-wise as possible, and to reduce energy needs as much as possible, and provide conflict resolution services to the neighborhood, and to offer the neighborhood cultural, health, economic, and recreational opportunities. LA Eco Village, as an organization and its members, support and participate in a variety of initiatives that benefit people and planet. Here are several described on their website. The Food Lobby. LAEV has essentially a micro-national food store in its lobby. It's open several hours during the week and makes available basic healthy food products to nearby neighbors. There's also a community-supported agriculture drop-off for fresh produce. Friends, members, and neighbors can also buy monthly in bulk from a local natural food distributor. Bike Talk Radio. This program plays on Pacifica Station KPFK and other Pacifica Network stations. This weekly talk show takes a look at bike news, both local and national, and advocates for bikes and the rights of bike riders. Cyclos is a 501c3 nonprofit with the mission to increase community access to cargo bikes in particular and bikes in general to underserved people. Cyclos offers internships and training in bike fabrication and repair, particularly to young people of color. There's another big project in the works at Los Angeles Eco Village. The co-op has bought a vacated car repair business at the end of the street. The structure is in the process of becoming a community activity hub and bike works. The surrounding terrain is becoming a garden, and there are plans for 5 or 6 tiny houses to be constructed for use by people and groups visiting the Eco Village. Another hardscape urban project is transforming the street that extends from the hub to the entrance of Los Angeles Eco Village into a car-free plaza for people, landscaping, and open space. Remarkably, the city of Los Angeles allows for street closures under certain conditions. The block-long street from the hub to the Eco Village qualifies and has already been approved by the city. LA Eco Village is a pioneer of paradigm shift. Eco villages and shared housing are 2 very critical elements of paradigm shift. Eco villages teach civic culture, solidarity, and cooperation. Eco villages help reduce eco footprints. Eco villages and even smaller scale shared housing
not only offer housing, they offer a big assist to paradigm shift. As we heard, eco-villages have a larger scale capability than a typical home or apartment to take on projects and outreach that can greatly benefit the nearby suburban and urban neighborhoods and beyond. There are untold numbers of eco-villages, housing co-ops, and shared living arrangements all over the country. They're all unique. My own experience running three rooms in my house has been a fascinating and positive experience with benefits to people who live here, the nearby neighborhood, the environment, and my own finances. Current social, economic, and environmental trends all point to the benefits of shared living and eco-villages. The residents are pioneers of paradigm shift and have much to share about their experiences with the wider world. You can find descriptions of more eco-villages at my website, aprimerforparadigmshift.org. You can also search eco-villages online. The next episode of On the Way, A Primer for Paradigm Shift, will take a closer look at several of the aspects of paradigm shift, such as the wisdom of the world's great spiritual traditions, permaculture, reducing eco-footprints, and prioritizing time and money. The next episode of On the Ground will be an interview with UHAB in New York City. UHAB empowers low to moderate income residents to take control of their housing and enhance communities by creating strong tenant associations and lasting affordable co-ops. The work of UHAB fits perfectly into paradigm shift. 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Until then, be strong, be safe, be well, but don't be shy.

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0: From New York, this is Democracy Now! This weekend, an Israeli airstrike killed Al Jazeera cameraman Ahmed Wishak. Officially, there's a ceasefire in Gaza, but the picture on the ground tells a different story. We'll talk about the targeting of journalists from Gaza to Lebanon with Drop Site News editor Sharif Abdelkadous.
1: Israel has killed yet another journalist in Gaza and bragged about it. And it is exporting its practices to Lebanon, which has become the deadliest place in the world in 2026 for journalists. And all of this is happening as the world continues to look away and is not paying attention to this unprecedented slaughter.
0: In Lebanon, acclaimed sea turtle conservationist Mona Khalil died Friday after she was hit by an Israeli airstrike 2 weeks ago.
2: This is not a project that belongs to me. It belongs to Lebanon. It belongs to the whole world. The turtles are not mine.
0: Then a new CorpWatch report, MAGA Inc., will speak to the author, Prathap Chatterjee.
3: We are all being taken for a ride by the corporations that have bankrolled Donald Trump, the crypto czars, the tech titans, and the prison profiteers.
0: Finally, it's primary day here in New York, also in Maryland and Utah. We'll talk to Jacobin columnist Liza Featherstone. Her recent piece headlined, NYC Socialists Are Trying to Expand Their Electoral Wins. All that and more coming up. Welcome to Democracy Now!, democracynow.org, The War and Peace Report. I'm Amy Goodman. Iranian diplomats say technical talks with the Trump administration aimed at ending the U.S. war in Iran have concluded in Switzerland with agreements on sanctions relief and the release of frozen Iranian assets. The U.S. Treasury Department announced it would waive sanctions for 60 days, allowing Iran to produce and sell crude oil and petrochemical products. President Trump said Monday Iran would use the funds exclusively to buy food from U.S. farmers, including corn and soybeans. The governor of Iran's central bank quickly countered Trump's claim, saying Iran was under no obligation to purchase from the U.S. Separately, Iran's foreign ministry refuted Vice President J.D. Vance's claims that Iran had agreed to allow United Nations inspectors at its nuclear sites, saying there were no plans for IAEA inspections, unquote. Meanwhile, Iran's parliament speaker and chief negotiator, Mohammad Bagher Ghalibaf, said Monday that Iran would permanently control the passage of ships through the Strait of Hormuz.
4: I may have been among the first to say this right at the beginning of the war, before there was even a ceasefire. I posted on X and I made it clear. Everyone should know that the administration of the Strait will never return to the way that it was before the war.
0: The Pentagon seeking an additional $80 billion to cover the costs of the U.S. and Israeli war in Iran. That's according to The Wall Street Journal, which reports Pentagon leaders have said they could start running out of money for operations this summer unless Congress passes a new wartime